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1: Oh yeah, that's a midnight special. 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

Hello, I'm Marilyn Ray Beyer, and I am delighted to welcome you to this presentation of the Midnight Special, brought to you from the Renee Crown Public Media Center, and made possible in part by Mr. and Mrs. Norman R. Bobbins, the Robert Thomas Bobbins Foundation, and an anonymous donor. The weather is just perfect for us to set aside the woes of the world and go fishing. We might catch a lunker bass. We may even catch a rainbow.

0: man, what a winner. Sorrow wide and deep. It's just the media industry. Oh, the whole country that is turning in the sheep. I want to go to a good place with a friend of mine. Cast our souls out in the river and watch the whole deal shine. Some little creek in Massachusetts, just over the hill. Oh, I'm going fishing with Bill. Well, Bill, I bet he is a good fly caster. He grew up on these eastern brooks. Me, I grew up on the midwestern creeks, casting crappy flies for chubs and such. But in my young imagination, I watched the number 20 coach and settled down, sitting by the stove in that little library, reading Roderick L. Brown. I never did fish in Vancouver. I probably never will. I don't care. Long and noble tradition, catching trout on a fly. And when you're done, the setting of the sun, will you drink a little bourbon if you're dry? You see some folks out on the river, cool, scientific, and clean. They look like everything just kind of stuck to them the last time they walked through old L.L. Bean. My friend Dave is a good fisherman, now the ones who have fun, and we will. Oh, I. Bar in Brattleboro, thinking about one of your songs. The rain was pouring down and I was pouring it down, and all I could do was hum along. Talked about going fishing so often, had some party when the gig was done. Well, life slips by like a little dry fly sliding down a deep slick run. So let her stand steady like an old mill. Maybe handsome Molly will pass by as we cast away the hours, somewhere on a river, somewhere far away from stupid people in positions of power. Someday when we ain't folk singers flying through the friendly skies, we won't be waiting for the big break or anything except the evening rise on some spring creek in Wisconsin, or maybe the Baton Kilauea. I'm going fishing with Bill. I'm going fishing with Bill. Yes, I am. I'm going fishing with Bill. I'm going fishing with Bill. I'm going fishing, you know, Bill.
1: What?
0: I think if we just try a little, some kind of little streamer right there. Just you go ahead and cast, man. What do you got?
1: A blaster cap?
0: Just a little hornbird or something. Right over there.
1: Number 12 blaster cap.
0: See that clump of grass over there on the other side?
1: Yeah, I see it. Yeah,
0: yeah, right there.
1: Okay. Yeah, I got this.
0: Drift some. I got a feeling it's about a 5-pound rainbow laying back.
1: I'm six.
0: Under there, just waiting for something.
1: Yeah.
0: Come by. We need to catch one.
1: What? Are you hungry?
0: Trout here, Bill. I'm hungry. I don't know about you.
1: Oh, yeah. Well, I'll catch the fish.
0: Okay. I mean, I know we're both catch and release guys. I know we believe in that. But if we just caught one trout, we could eat it, couldn't we? Just
1: sure.
0: So we could sustain ourselves, and the beautiful spirit of the trout would become a part of us, and I'm hungry.
1: Well, okay,
0: Bill, I'm not complaining about getting lost today. Don't get me wrong.
1: We weren't lost.
0: Good day. A lot of parts of Massachusetts I never saw before. Well, it's not bad. It's just
1: the map was broken.
0: It's late, you know. We need to catch one trout here.
1: Yeah,
0: cook him on the grill.
1: All right.
0: I'm going fishing with Bill. I'm going fishing with Bill.

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We'll give me a call. So, talk to you soon. Bye-bye.

days right out of a dream. 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And my dad brought along an old Zepco with yellow spinbait, so he gave it a throw. Out on the water between two sticks, he got a big old bite and his hook got fixed. 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

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And my father just smiled when everybody asked.

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When I'm out on the water, I remember his cast.

couple of Midwestern singer-songwriters right in a row. From Kansas, we heard Sky Smead, Lunker Bass. That's the title song from a 2017 Sky Smead recording. His motto? Positivity will prevail. And recently, I met an Indiana songwriter named Tay Bronson on Willard's song from his 2020 album Drinks and Memories. You hear his dad's voice at the very end. Fishing with Bill, Greg Brown, singing about Bill Morrissey on Friend of Mine.

mine back in 1993 and all the way back to 1969 for what I always thought was the definitive recording of Fish and Blues written by Chris Smith in the early 1900s. But in terms of the original recording, Henry Thomas made a Vocalion recording of that song, Fish and Blues, in Chicago on June 13th, 1928. The weather was so beautiful this morning, I was out walking in my neighborhood, intoxicated by the scent of the linden trees, or the lime trees, which line the avenues this time of year. And it made me think of beautiful harmonies, so we picked up Ye Vagabonds.

From Trout Fishing in America by Richard Brodigan. Grider Creek. I had heard there was some good fishing in there, and it was running clear, while all the other large creeks were running muddy from the snow melting off the Marble Mountains. I also heard there were some eastern brook trout in there, high up in the mountains, living in the wakes of beaver dams. The guy who drove the school bus drew a map of Grider Creek, showing where the good fishing was. We were standing in front of the Steelhead Lodge when he drew the map. It was a very hot day. I'd imagine it was 100 degrees. You had to have a car to get to Grider Creek where the good fishing was, and I didn't have a car. The map was nice, though, drawn with a heavy, dull pencil on a piece of paper bag, with a little square for the sawmill.

A very astute Midnight Special listener was following program listings and saw that we'd be doing a fishing program, so suggested that we go to the Ben Winship and David Thompson album, Fishing Music 2. There we found Jeffrey Foucault's song, Mayfly. I read to you a chapter from Trout Fishing in America by one of my favorite authors, Richard Brautigan. We heard Grider Creek, and the tune I chose to go with it, The Streets of Munnsville by Jay Unger and Molly Mason. From Fishing Music 2, Molly O'Brien singing Church of the Wandering Stream and Mayfly from Ye Vagabond's 2026 album, All Tied Together. I'm Marilyn Ray Beyer. You feeling a little goofy? I am. Here are the Arrogant Worms.

when I'm on the prowl, I never lose. 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I open up my tackle box, it's so big. Crank

the ultimate fishtail, if you will, the Eddystone Light, married up with Bold Nelson by Benjamin Luxon and Bill Crowfoot on a 1987 album called Two Gentlemen Folk. We heard from Elin Jewell, Queen of the Minor Key, and her Hooked, Fish and Whistle, a classic from John Prine's Bruised Orange, and the Canadian band Arrogant Worms with The Fishing Song. Music about fish and fishing of a more serious nature now. Here's one from Dean Stevens from an album called Songs for the Earth, a tribute to Rachel Carson. Barbara Dane also on the way.

can talk about your tuna, but salmon is the king for me. People

an impassioned version of Black Waters, written by Gene Ritchie and delivered to us by Kathy Mattea. And we heard from Barbara Dane and Tammy Hall, featuring Pablo Menendez on piano, King Salmon Blues from Hot Jazz, Cool Blues, and Hard-Hitting Songs, and Dean Stevens from a collection called Songs for the Earth, a tribute to Rachel Carson, his song Salmon River on the Midnight Special.

We are just about in the middle of the rainbow with Joni Mitchell's Blue from 1971. Indigo Rose is a song written by David Hamburger. It appears on an album by Salamander Crossing. Ronnie Arbo and the band on Bottleneck Dreams' Indigo Rose and Lavender Cowboy, featuring the voice of H.C. McIntyre, with Chicago's gay cowboy crooner Andrew Saw on his 2026 release, American Rough. For Green, we go to Floyd Mercantile. That is a 2026 album from Peter Mulvey and Jenna Nichols. The song is actually called Green and Gray.

You can see what they show you, you can hear what they say. But it doesn't make sense when you do it that way. How many trees in the forest have to fall and rot before we all understand if it matters or not? Oh, the ones with the muscle and the flex of the fist are never as strong as the ones who resist. And it's an old danger behind the new face. And there ain't nothing new in the same old place. So try to explain how it went down the drain. Oh, but nothing rhymes with orange. From out of the depths of the television swamp, it came with the swagger and the brag of the pomp. The 10-second memory trying to forget, so you never understand who you already met. And they stood in the field all wrapping the flag, saying, this is our country, it's here in the bag. And they ran up a candidate rolling in gold, saying, there's your greatness, it's a sight to behold. And the money is there at the top of the stairs. Oh, but nothing rhymes with orange.

say, hold on now, give him a chance. You can't judge a snake by a cursory glance. Oh, but this reptilian familiar is known by the size of his hands and the guilt of his throne, by the records that's left in the wake of the storm, and the poisonous bite of the terminal norm.

door that's always locked up tight. And it's best not to open till the timing is right. When you get all your plans and your ducks in a row, stick back and take cover, let the dynamite blow. And there's no turning back now, events are in motion. The timbers are rising and so are the oceans.

the unstoppable Zoe Mulford, Gonna Wear Red, and the indefatigable Jim Page from Seattle. He has never stopped since the early 1970s, saying what needs to be said out loud, including Nothing Rhymes with Orange, Mellow Yellow from Donovan, and Peter Mulvey and Jenna Nichols, Green and Gray from their album Floyd Mercantile with Ross Bellenoit on guitar. Coming up, Doug Harsh is Waiting on a Rainbow.

0: Vocalist Jenna Nichols and guitarist Ross Bellenois, both from Pennsylvania, met up with Peter Mulvey in Virginia and set up in a decommissioned general store where they recorded the album Floyd Mercantile. What a gorgeous version of the Harry Carroll song based on a Chopin melody, I'm Always Chasing Rainbows. And Doug Harsh from South Bend, Indiana, Waiting on a Rainbow from his 2025 album, Honky Tonk Dream. Sounds like you could slow dance to a honky tonk jukebox with that song, does it not? Listen, I am going to get to the rainbow trout, I promise you. We are going to begin, though, that journey with Sons of the Never Wrong.
1: Well, for some time now, I've had this secret wish.

a fresh track with ripples in it called Georgie from Ferris and Jason Romero, Canadian songwriters with a 2026 album called These Are the Days That Turn Into Years, Jimmy Dale Gilmore's version of the Grateful Dead classic Ripple, and Sons of the Never Wrong, in particular Sue DeMille, Love Letter on a Fish, written by Michael Smith for The Snow Queen and recorded on the Midnight Special New Year's Eve in 2010. Next up, we've got a Steve Goodman sandwich, so to speak, or maybe it's a Gordon Lightfoot sandwich. You'll get the idea. I'm Marilyn Ray Beyer. This is The Midnight Special.

Among the last songs he recorded, Steve Goodman, The One That Got Away from Santa Ana Winds, 1984. And I promised you Rainbow Trout. That was Gordon Lightfoot from Cold on the Shoulder, a 1975 album with Jackie Ward and Susie McCune singing background vocals. Steve Goodman started that set. Maybe it's the way she lets him think he caught her. Old-fashioned, from Words We Can Dance To. So we close another edition of the Midnight Special, made possible in part by the generous support of Mr. and Mrs. Norman R. Bobbins, the Robert Thomas Bobbins Foundation, and an anonymous donor. I hope you'll meet me here again next week. And, well, you know, if you can't reel in all the luck you'd like during the week, here's a song that'll make you feel better about every day. Laura Love, I Still Believe.

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3: Your WRFA weather forecast for the evening of Monday, July 6th. Tonight we'll have showers likely with a thunderstorm possible. It'll be mostly cloudy with a low of 61 degrees. Tomorrow we'll have a 30% chance of showers with thunderstorms possible after 2 p.m. It'll be partly sunny with a high of 80 degrees. Tuesday night we'll have a 30% chance of showers before 8 p.m. It'll be partly cloudy with a low of 60. Wednesday will be mostly sunny with a high of 84 degrees. And Wednesday night will be partly cloudy with a low of 62 degrees.

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And from Dead Shows, a Grateful Dead concert-specific mobile reference app. Dead Shows offers set lists for every concert the band ever played, plus individual song, venue, and other stats, guest artists, and more. 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

brother to brother, man to man, face to face, and it's hand to hand.

Grateful Dead at the Providence Civic Center, March 31st, 1986. A concert with several really rare items, including one of only two Grateful Dead performances of I'm a Roadrunner. Jerry Garcia got it from Junior Walker and the All-Stars and did it frequently in his bands in the 70s and 80s, but it's Bobby Weir singing it here. I'll have the rest of set one for you, and the Grateful Dead Hour continues.

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1: It's the Grateful Dead Hour. I'm David Gans. Here are the last two songs of 331-86 Set 1 in Providence, Rhode Island.

Ace of Cups was an all-female band in San Francisco in the psychedelic 60s. Co-founder Denise Kaufman was also a member of the Merry Pranksters and knew Bobby Weir when they were teenagers. For a variety of reasons, Ace of Cups didn't release a record until 2018. You can get this album and their later releases at aceofcups.com. We also heard a track from the 50th anniversary edition of the Dead's 1970 masterpiece, American Beauty. Next week, we'll get started on set 2 of 33186.

0: 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I'll be at Jerry Day in Atlanta August 1st and 2nd, and then I'm going to head up to Massachusetts to be part of the next 300. 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
1: 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Now, you've hung out with for a couple strange ones. Now we're going to do a fun one. Episode 32 tonight, we're going to go to 2017, Japan, Tokyo, Harajuku, 7:19 p.m., a Takashita Sugar Rush. Now, what I'm going to focus on is a really fun, if you listen to Diamond Run Radio about 2 years ago, I used to do this pretty often. There's a musical genre I really enjoy called Future Funk, which is a nice mix of disco, city pop, vaporwave. It's very, very happy, easy to dance to, updated, sample heavy. There's a lot going on with this, but it's a fun genre to get into. It's very easy to dance to. It's very, very Japanese. But I love the nostalgia to it. You can just see, you can close your eyes and see in your head what exactly they're trying to do here. So sit back, relax, enjoy tonight. If you're tuning in, I appreciate you. Thank you so much for tuning in to Journey Number 32, Diamond Run Radio on 107.9 WRFA LP.
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0: From the Switch Energy Alliance, this is Earth Date. On another episode, we talk about how mines have a large environmental footprint. Think of a giant pit with huge machines digging out ore. By contrast, think of your old smartphone. In 1 ton of discarded phones, there's 80 times more gold than in 1 ton of ore. Electronic waste, like phones and computers, contains gold, silver, palladium, and rare earth elements. Old batteries contain lithium, cadmium, and other heavy metals. Construction and demolition debris contains copper from piping and air conditioning, and steel from rebar and beams. Old cars and trucks contain steel, aluminum, and other metals. This can make cities a repository of metals more concentrated than any mine, and makes this waste the resource for a new industry called urban mining. The challenge is gathering that varied waste from across the urban environment, then sorting and disassembling it to be processed. That takes energy, time, labor, and money. But new recycling programs, often powered by AI, sort materials with magnets and robots, then use mechanical shredders and chemical solvents to break them down into simpler components. Producing metals this way uses less energy and water than mining and processing new ore, with potentially less environmental impact, while also reducing the need for new metals, sometimes imported from unfriendly countries. In the future, more metal will come from these sources much closer to home. I'm Scott Tinker.
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Still I said to myself,

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0: 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Can't nothing else fuck with it. Hey. Yeah, press please, that fresh squeeze juice. There can never be a supplement.

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0: you know, we should listen to, like, you know, WRFA, because they, you know, make me laugh. 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
1: What do you mean, funny? 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You believe this, jerk? What do you think?
0: You make me laugh a little bit. 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
4: So, okay. So last night, well, we were supposed to be here last night. I mean, not... And you're late. No. We're supposed to be in this town sleeping soundly in beds with toilets really nearby. And but what? No, instead we're in a study room in a dormitory at the University of Chicago. And we were having a little slumber party. It was like, it was either that or sleep, you know, at the gate in the airport. So we decided, well, the study room. And it was so funny because there we were in Chicago, right? And everybody was in Chicago and they could check out anytime they liked, but they could never leave. So Chicago was just infested with cranky air travel people, and they filled up the hotels. So, but not the dorms. No. Travel tips.

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He jumps up and it's looking fake. 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
4: 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From the KXRW and X-Ray FM studios, I'm your friendly neighborhood family doctor, Rebecca Hoffman, MD, based in Vancouver, Washington. In today's talk, we'll take a look at our habits, those routines we follow in our day-to-day lives. Habits are important for our survival and in many ways define who we are. So what are habits and how can we have more good ones and fewer bad ones? Habits are repeated actions or behaviors we do without consciously thinking about them. Habits are one way our brain creates efficiencies to preserve brain power and energy. By making actions or behaviors rote, conscious brain power is reserved for other tasks, like learning or problem solving. In fact, research shows about 40% of our behaviors are habit-driven. Consider riding a bicycle. When you first tried, it was hard and required lots of thinking to know how to sit, how to maintain balance, how to start and stop. With practice and time, these actions became less conscious and more rote. That created a habit. You really don't think about riding a bike. It seems to happen automatically. Of course, it isn't automatic or even natural. Your brain worked hard to learn the routines and you practiced to form a habit. This process is known as chunking, or a way the brain organizes tasks or behaviors so it no longer relies on conscious attention. Further, a habit is reinforced by the release of dopamine, a reward psychochemical in our brains that registers enjoyment or satisfaction. It's one of the reasons habits are hard to break. So how do we go about changing a habit? Neurologists have discovered a powerful three-part pathway in our brains that allows habits to be formed. The three parts are a cue, a routine, and a reward. The cue is a trigger that tells your brain which habit to use. The cue becomes associated with a routine, such as an action or behavior. The routine is then reinforced by a reward. For example, your cue may be upon waking up, you follow a routine of drinking coffee, and you are rewarded by feeling alert and happy. Each time you follow this routine, you get a release of dopamine. Very satisfying. But if you wanted to drink less coffee for whatever reason, could you change this habit? The good news is yes, since we can use this same pathway to make change. Here's how. Examine the behavior you want to change, analyze the reward you get from the behavior, and identify what's cueing you to pursue the behavior. In the coffee example, the habit to change is the morning routine of drinking coffee. What's the reward? Your analysis finds it's the feeling of being up and alert. As for the cue, you thought it was waking up, but on closer look found it's associated with feeling groggy. So, you might choose a physical activity as a routine instead of drinking coffee. To change a behavior, you'll find more success if you replace it with another, more valued behavior rather than just quitting. A cue followed by no action or reward will instead lead you to crave the eliminated behavior. That's the brain seeking the dopamine reward it used to get. Instead, offer your brain a new routine to associate with the cue. And as before, with practice, You will get that dopamine reward with your new habit. You can use this technique for habits big and small, from regular flossing to quitting smoking or drinking. 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

0: This is Our Living Lands, and I'm Jill Freitas. The Namipu creation story begins at what is now heart of the monster Nez Perce National Historic Park along the Clearwater River in Idaho. Stella Samaripa, a Namipu language teacher, and Our Living Lands producer Daniel Spalding spent an afternoon next to the river talking about the connections among language, culture, and land.
1: Noon he was sich kamyachpa talks he was hikiwitza. Right now we are in Kamyai, Idaho, and it is sunny today.
2: Could you explain a little bit about the Nimiipuu seasonal round and the importance that each season carries to the Nimiipuu people?
1: Kiwatas he was inimtsi locked. This land is my body. So this is our Nez Perce seasonal round we call imiwit, which would also mean in English a year. But for us, it's all of our seasons combined. And each month isn't necessarily it's a month. It's a time we would gather, or a time we would gather a plant or an animal, hunting and fishing or medicines. And during our seasons, we moved with those seasons. So whenever we had these specific indicators in our environment, we would choose to move with reflection of those indicators. And with each of these indicators, it all depended not on us, but on the world, on our watespa, which would be the earth. Like if we saw that, you know, the bears are getting ready to go into their hibernation, or even the smaller animals like the heyuchts, or, you know, looking at weasels, or, you know, just making sure that we would witness everything around us, because without witnessing them move, we wouldn't be able to move, you know. And so right now we are in Ilal, which is timing of warming or melting snow, or late May, late spring. And when we say Ilal, that's what we're talking about. We're talking about not necessarily, oh, this is January, this is May, this is February. We're talking about, okay, we see that the snow is melting. Now it's next. This is what we're going to do next. So Elhwet itko wawech, which would be spring as well. Then we get into like Tusti Masatal, you know, when we're going up to the higher country for root gathering. This is in like around June, early, late June. But really what we're seeing is a lot of our climate change is really affecting our roots, the size and the timing of it all. And when we go out for digging, we're seeing less populations, or we're seeing smaller sizes of the roots themselves. And once past Tusti Masatal, it's Natsoch Lawal, right? And that's Chinook salmon season. This is when the Chinook are trying to create their reds and trying to create their spawning season, their spawning grounds. Woichtsal is a blueback or sockeye salmon season, which is in July. And this is more important. You know, when we were in the past, you know, I was told that blueback would be in the lakes, and now there's not many blueback in our lakes and in our areas anymore. And Kamatal is chemist season, and this is when we're getting into July. And like I said, you know, we're having to go up in the mountains earlier than what we're used to. And so then that's also affecting, you know, like if it's too cold, it allows us to not, well, it takes away our timing. It takes away the amount of time we can be out there. It's a mid-click at all. And this is huckleberry season, which we get into tie-all or tie-em. And this is summer, and we're getting into those, the huckleberries are ready. But it's not just the huckleberries. There's other berries, you know, cacaya, walimtims. These are all sorts of berries and that are coming around. But this is around the season we're in.
0: 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I'm Jill Freitas for Our Living Lands, a collaboration of Kiwanis Broadcast Corporation, Native Public Media, and the Mountain West News Bureau.
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4: Your WRFA weather forecast for Tuesday, July 7th. Today we have a 30% chance of showers and thunderstorms this afternoon. It'll be mostly cloudy with a high of 80 degrees. Tonight we'll have patchy fog after midnight. It'll be mostly cloudy with a low of 62 degrees. Wednesday we have a slight chance of showers in the afternoon with a thunderstorm possible after 5. Otherwise it'll be mostly cloudy and then become sunny with a high of 85 degrees. Tomorrow night will be mostly cloudy with a low of 63. And Thursday we'll have a 40% chance of showers and thunderstorms after 2 p.m. It'll be mostly sunny with a high of 85 degrees.
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6: You're listening to the American Democracy Minute, keeping your government by and for the people. In the tradition of Citizens United, the U.S. Supreme Court's conservative majority decided National Republican Senatorial Committee versus FEC, allowing political parties to spend unlimited funds on behalf of a federal candidate. It could unleash even more campaign money and more big donor influence. While national political parties do have limits for direct contributions to a candidate, since 1971, they were limited in what's called coordinated spending, which can include renting venues, sending mail, or most importantly, advertising. June 30th's opinion allows political parties to spend unlimited coordinated funds for a federal candidate's campaign, or for a state party to spend on behalf of their federal candidates. The court found that limits on coordinated spending were a violation of First Amendment free speech rights. The decision may shift contributions from super PACs, which theoretically have no coordination with candidate campaigns, to the Democratic and Republican parties, which now have no restrictions on coordination. Tiffany Muller, president of Money and Politics Group N Citizens United, said in a statement, "This ruling will inject even more money into campaigns and make it easier for corporations and wealthy donors to shape our government to serve their interests." We've linked to the opinion and analysis of its expected impact at AmericanDemocracyMinute.org. I'm Brian Beal.
7: This is the Engines of Our Ingenuity, made possible by the friends of KUHF Houston.
8: Today, we meet the reluctant mother of the atom bomb. The University of Houston's College of Engineering presents this series about the machines that make our civilization run and the people whose ingenuity created them. In 1939, an English physicist received a cable from Sweden, and it seemed to make no sense. The clouds of World War II were gathering over Europe, and here came a chatty cable about somebody he'd never heard of named Maud Ray Kent. Now, who was Maud Ray Kent? But he knew the woman who sent the wire. She was a noted physicist named Lisa Meitner. She had a doctorate from Vienna, and in 1908, she'd gone to work for Max Planck in Berlin. Her close colleague there was another young physicist named Otto Hahn. Their association stretched into a 60-year friendship. Women weren't allowed to work in the laboratory, so Hahn and Meitner had created their own lab in a carpenter's shop. They worked on nuclear fission until World War I. Then Meitner joined the Austrian army as an X-ray technician. But she kept working with Hahn whenever they could both get away on leave. By 1918, they'd created a new element. They called it protactinium. You probably haven't heard of it, but check your periodic table. It's there. By war's end, Germany had lost a whole generation of males, and opportunities had briefly improved for women. Meitner was made head of the physics department at the Kaiser Wilhelm Institute in Berlin. There, she and Hahn went to work on beta and gamma radiation. 16 years later, they were bombarding heavy elements with fast neutrons. It was finally Meitner who realized what enormous energy was released when uranium fissioned into barium. But she was Jewish and a committed pacifist as well. She found a twisted path out of Germany. She fled first to Holland on an invalid passport, then to Niels Bohr's home in Copenhagen. She finally got across the North Sea to Sweden, just ahead of Nazi patrol boats. There, she published a clear explanation of nuclear fusion energy in 1939. Her paper expressed hope for a promised land of atomic energy. Her aims had nothing to do with bombs, but of course her paper launched furious bomb-making efforts among the warring nations. Later, in 1939, she sent that strange cable to her friend in England, and he understood the name Maud Ray to be code for radium. The telegraph warned him the Germans were stockpiling radium, and Meitner didn't like the implications of that one bit. We soon got word through to her asking her to join the Manhattan Project, but she didn't like that any better. 6 years later, she was appalled to see how quickly her work led to devastation in Japan. Years later, Lisa Meitner became the first woman to receive a share of the Fermi Award for her physics, and implicitly for her contributions to the bomb she never wanted to make. She was 88 and begged off, said she wasn't up to the trip, so Glenn Seaborg went to London and brought the prize to her. I'm John Leinhard at the University of Houston, where we're interested in the way inventive minds work.
9: Do sharks have friends? This is Sandra Tsinglo with the lowdown on science. Since sharks live deep under the ocean, we aren't sure. Enter Natasha Morosi and team from the University of Exeter. They performed nearly 500 dives in Fiji to observe about 200 bull sharks. They tracked social behaviors like sticking together or following one another. And both female and male sharks actually preferred to socialize with females. Sharks between 14 and 30 years old were the most socially connected. Younger and older sharks, not so much. In fact, older sharks tended to prefer solitude. Understanding sharks' social lives helps inform conservation efforts. So spread the word. Sharks are friends. Just not with little clownfish.
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11: Pressure sores or bed sores typically go through four stages. At first, the area of sore looks somewhat red. It may feel warm to the touch, it may burn, hurt, or itch, and it may look blue or purple in some people who have dark skin. During the second stage, the area is more damaged. The sore may be open, making it look like a cut or a blister. The sore is painful, and the skin around it may be discolored. In the third stage, the sore will have a crater-like look. This is due to increased damage below the surface, which makes the wound deeper. In the fourth and most serious stage, the skin and tissue are severely damaged. The sore becomes a large wound, and infection is possible. Muscle, bones, and joints may be seen. Infected pressure sores take a long time to heal. Redness or skin warmth through the touch, swelling around the sore, and thick yellow

0: Tonight, we'll have patchy fog after midnight. It'll be mostly cloudy with a low of 62 degrees. Wednesday, we have a slight chance of showers in the afternoon with a thunderstorm possible after 5. Otherwise, it'll be mostly cloudy and then become sunny with a high of 85 degrees. Tomorrow night will be mostly cloudy with a low of 63. And Thursday, we'll have a 40% chance of showers and thunderstorms after 2 p.m. It'll be mostly sunny with a high of 85 degrees.
1: This is Bird Note. Rosy finches are mountaineers with style. The three species found in the U.S. and Canada all wear pink on their bellies and wings. But spotting that namesake hue means trekking up some of the most rugged terrain on the continent. The gray-crowned rosy finch nests in rocky crags at higher altitudes than almost any other North American bird. They forage for seeds and insects along glaciers and icy rock piles, ranging from Alaska to New Mexico. Two rare rosy finches live in the western U.S. year-round. For both brown-capped and black rosy finches, frigid, barren peaks are home sweet home. During blustering blizzards, they take shelter in abandoned mine shafts and other cozy crevices. And if the snow gets too thick to find food, these songbirds migrate downslope for easier meals. They'll even flock to bird feeders, especially when they're filled with tasty sunflower seeds. Their preference for extreme environments make rosy finch populations difficult to study. Thankfully, community scientists are helping to fill data gaps by logging observations of rosy finches on backcountry expeditions and at backyard feeders. For Bird Note, I'm Ariana Rimmel.
2: Imagine spewing thousands of tons of mercury, cyanide, or other known toxins in the environment every year in the name of sport. In the United States alone, an estimated 80,000 tons of lead are deposited annually at shooting ranges alone. This concentrated lead slowly seeps into lakes, rivers, streams, and groundwater. Lead contamination from one California shooting range made its way to a nearby stream, leading to a documented decline in fish populations. We can only guess how lead contamination affects humans near shooting ranges. It's extremely difficult to track. There is political opposition to even studying it, and very few problems with regard to the health of individuals or populations can be attributed to any single cause. For example, my older brother routinely followed the DDT truck as a kid and then was exposed to Agent Orange in Vietnam. A few years after he came home from the war, he developed weird subcutaneous lumps all over his body and then developed cancer in his 50s. But the VA did not help him. In our system, if one harmful entity can prove a second harmful entity is also to blame, neither is held responsible. In a world filled with pesticides and other toxins, habitat degradation and loss, and all kinds of issues that harm wildlife, it's easy for people to deflect blame for any problem on all manner of things. The government makes some recommendations for shooting range operators with regard to adding lime or other alkaline materials to the soil to reduce acidity, providing erosion control, and occasionally sifting the soil and recycling lead particles. But these are all strictly voluntary. Without regulations and enforcement, tens of thousands more tons of lead will continue to rain down on shooting ranges every single year. In the 1980s, when I talked about hunters using non-toxic ammunition, I got ridiculed because, like, duh, Laura, the whole point of ammo is to be lethal,

few of them considered how vulnerable humans are to ingesting lead directly from game meat. It's hard to find and cut out every single pellet in a duck, quail, dove, or other small animal. A tiny amount may leach into the meat as it cooks, and some pellets may end up in someone's mouth. Older children and adults usually spit them out, but younger children, the ones most vulnerable to the worst, most long-lasting effects of lead poisoning, are more likely to swallow them. Pellets work their way through our digestive system and out, but acidic juices in our stomach dissolve some of it, sending it into the bloodstream. Small animals taken with shotguns are not nearly as big an issue for human health as the larger animals that are usually hunted with bullets. On impact, bullets and some buckshot fragment into smaller pieces. When shot from a high-powered rifle, bullets explode on impact in a lead snowstorm. The X-ray pattern formed when a bullet shatters into hundreds of tiny, dust-like metal fragments, many scattering several inches from the primary wound channel. This effect is most commonly produced by high-velocity hunting ammunition or unjacketed lead rounds striking tissue or bone. Now that we know this, many food shelves no longer accept game from hunters. The children of many deer hunters get no such protection. The Minnesota and Wisconsin DNRs, and probably many others, have worked hard to educate hunters about how dangerous lead is for people eating game meat. But a great many hunters ignore these warnings. It can be hard to give up the rifle or shotgun handed down from a beloved father or grandpa for one that can handle non-lead ammo, or to accept that a family tradition going back many generations could have a dark side. Right now, our country is so divided, with so much anger and suspicion toward anyone with different opinions about a whole variety of issues, that many people sincerely believe that anything environmentalists say must be wrong. To this day, against their own self-interest, as well as the health and well-being of their families and friends, many hunters and hunting organizations, as well as the NRA, fight vigorously against all restrictions on lead ammo. I'm Laura Erickson, speaking for the birds.

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3: Your WRFA weather forecast for Tuesday, July 7th. Today we have a 30% chance of showers and thunderstorms this afternoon. It'll be mostly cloudy with a high of 80 degrees. Tonight we'll have patchy fog after midnight. It'll be mostly cloudy with a low of 62 degrees. Wednesday we have a slight chance of showers in the afternoon with a thunderstorm possible after 5. Otherwise it'll be mostly cloudy and then become sunny with a high of 85 degrees. Tomorrow night will be mostly cloudy with a low of 63. And Thursday we'll have a 40% chance of showers and thunderstorms after 2 p.m. It'll be mostly sunny with a high of 85 degrees.
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5: How do we search for life beyond Earth? I'm Dr. Lynn Pascarella, president of the American Association of Colleges and Universities. And today on the Academic Minute, Fabian Klenner, assistant professor of planetary sciences at the University of California, Riverside, explores the cosmos to find out.
6: Are we alone in the universe? This is one of the most intriguing questions of mankind. We only know of one example of life, that is, life on Earth. In order to make life, you need the right ingredients, and the main ingredients of life on Earth are liquid water, enough energy, and organic chemistry. Organic chemistry refers to chemical processes that involve carbon-containing compounds. When we search for life beyond Earth, we can start by searching for liquid water, and then we analyze what is in the water. Within the solar system, so-called ocean worlds are at the forefront of the search for life. Ocean worlds are objects that harbor large bodies of liquid water. Examples include Saturn's moon Enceladus and Jupiter's moon Europa. The oceans on these moons do not exist at the surface, and instead they are hidden below thick ice crusts in the subsurface. However, Enceladus, and maybe also Europa, emit material from their oceans through geysers into space. This provides us a unique opportunity to sample an ocean beyond Earth. This can be done by spacecraft flying to these moons and analyzing the emitted material. My research combines spacecraft observations, laboratory experiments, and computational efforts to advance our understanding of chemical processes on ocean worlds in the solar system and the detection of potential life beyond Earth. In a recent study, we reanalyzed data that was recorded by NASA's and ESA's Cassini spacecraft in the geysers of Enceladus. The data contained clear evidence of a variety of organic compounds that came from the subsurface ocean of Enceladus. These organic compounds open up many new pathways for chemistry that may occur inside Enceladus and bolster the case that Enceladus could support life.
5: That was Fabian Klenner of the University of California, Riverside. You can find this, other segments, and more information about the professors at academicminute.org.
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8: I'm Rick Smith, and this is Labor History in Two.
9: On this day in labor history, the year was 1937. That was the day SWAC leader Philip Murray beat back reports that the Little Steel Strike had collapsed. Even as the steel companies were championing that the strike had been broken, Murray insisted that of the 90,000 workers involved, only 20,000 had returned to work in the mills that stretched across seven states. He added they were mostly supervisors and foremen and not production workers. Murray leveled charges against Ohio Governor Martin Davey that the Ohio National Guard was being used as company police to smash the strike. Strike leaders added that the companies were staging dummy back-to-work parades. In fact, Labor Secretary Perkins had announced that it was the government's effort at mediation that had collapsed. But the steel magnates were on the offensive and had the backing of local politicians and police. George Mike, a union man and disabled veteran, was the latest casualty in the anti-labor war. He was killed the day before at Maltrup Steel in Beaver Falls, Ohio, as picketers clashed with deputy sheriffs. In Indiana, police rushed to plant gates at Inland Steel to guard against new battles as 20,000 strikers prepared for the imminent forced reopenings of Inland Steel and Youngstown Sheet and Tube there. Both mills remained closed for weeks. In Warren, Ohio, police issued a warrant for CIO strike leader Gus Hall and two other strike leaders on charges that he was the brains behind a terrorist plot to blow up strike-bound steel mills. And at Bethlehem's Cambria Works in Johnstown, Pennsylvania, two separate dynamitings destroyed main water supplies, causing an immediate end to an attempted back-to-work movement there. The strike was far from over. Labor History in 2 brought to you by the Illinois Labor History Society and the Rick Smith Show. For more information, go to laborhistoryin2.com.
10: A new kind of desalination. I'm Randy Simon, and this is Earthwise, a look at our changing environment. The UN estimates that 2.2 billion people lack safely managed drinking water. Across the globe, over 300 million people rely on desalinated water for part or all of their daily needs. There are more than 22,000 desalination plants around the world. In the U.S., about 5 million people receive water from desalination, mostly in states like California and Florida. Typical desalination plants use techniques like reverse osmosis and thermal distillation. These processes are energy intensive, require pre- and post-water treatment, and leave behind brine, a concentrated saltwater byproduct. The brine is often deposited back into the ocean, raising the local salt level and lowering oxygen in the water, wreaking havoc on sea life. Researchers at the University of Rochester have developed a new solar thermal desalination process that does not leave behind any brine and requires no chemical additives to pre-treat the water. The technology uses specially etched solar panels whose active regions pull a thin layer of water across the surface, absorb solar radiation, distill the water, and deposit the leftover salts and minerals into the panel's passive region. The laser-etched regions make the surface self-cleaning. The fresh water is extracted and the remaining salts end up in the passive region where they can be collected and removed. So far, the new desalination technology has been demonstrated only as proofs of concept on small-scale devices, but the researchers believe that it is inherently scalable. Earthwise is a production of WAMC. 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
3: Your WRFA weather forecast for Tuesday, July 7th. Today we have a 30% chance of showers and thunderstorms this afternoon. It'll be mostly cloudy with a high of 80 degrees. Tonight we'll have patchy fog after midnight. It'll be mostly cloudy with a low of 62 degrees. Wednesday we have a slight chance of showers in the afternoon with a thunderstorm possible after 5. Otherwise it'll be mostly cloudy and then become sunny with a high of 85 degrees. Tomorrow night will be mostly cloudy with a low of 63. And Thursday we'll have a 40% chance of showers and thunderstorms after 2 p.m. It'll be mostly sunny with a high of 85 degrees.
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12: Let's stay home tonight.
11: LaRosa probably wished he'd followed his own advice on his last night of work. You see, he was one of Arthur Godfrey's protégés and lead singer on The Arthur Godfrey Show. Thing is, he learned his final performance was his swan song at the same time as the shocked audience. At the time, Godfrey's various shows accounted for 12% of CBS's nightly business. But the gasps of dismay from the audience were harbingers of change. After firing the red-hot crooner, his popularity plummeted.
12: Let's pretend that it's the night when I first held your hand.
11: So why the firing in the first place? Apparently, Godfrey took issue with LaRosa's hiring of an agent. Public opinion favored LaRosa, so much so that singer Ruth Wallace recorded a song in 1955 entitled Dear Mr. Godfrey. Want to hear it? You can right now at soundbeat.org. Soundbeat is produced at the Belfer Audio Archive, Syracuse University Library. I'm Brett Barry.
13: I'm Dr. Anthony Lizowitz, and this is Climate Connections. Working a long shift in intense heat can be dangerous, whether it's in a sunny farm field or a sweltering restaurant kitchen. People working in these conditions can get seriously ill or even suffer a potentially fatal heat stroke. Gaurav Vasisht of the New York State Insurance Fund says an analysis by his group showed that workers' compensation claims were much more common on very hot days.
14: Injuries on average were 45% more likely and 20% more severe.
13: And global warming is bringing more extreme heat. So last year, the New York State Insurance Fund began offering a program to help small businesses in industries such as construction, manufacturing, and farming buy fans, cooling vests, ventilated hard hats, and other personal protective equipment, or PPE, for their employees.
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13: Vasisht says the program is already making an impact.
14: People have come up to us and said that they've been able to purchase PPE that they wouldn't have been able to purchase. That's pretty heartening to hear that.
13: Climate Connections is produced by the Yale Center for Environmental Communication. To learn more about climate change, visit climateconnections.org.
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16: Hi there, I'm Thane Maynard. Alfred Russel Wallace was one of the greatest naturalist explorers of the 19th century. Born in 1823 in Wales, Wallace's early life was marked by curiosity and self-education. Despite limited formal schooling, he immersed himself in scientific literature and lectures, laying the groundwork for his future discoveries. Alfred Wallace was not a well-funded elite scientific theorist, but a far-traveling, hard-working collector and purveyor of exotic species from throughout the tropics. Wallace's adventures began in the Amazon basin, where he conducted extensive fieldwork. However, it was his exploration of the Malay archipelago that led to his most significant contributions. Here, he identified the faunal divide known as Wallace's Line, separating Asian and Australian species. In 1858, Wallace independently conceived the theory of evolution through natural selection. His paper on the subject prompted Darwin to publish On the Origin of Species, forever changing our understanding of life on Earth. Beyond evolution, Wallace was a leading expert in biogeography, studying the distribution of species across geographical areas.
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0: Your WRFA weather forecast for Tuesday, July 7th. Today we have a 30% chance of showers and thunderstorms this afternoon. It'll be mostly cloudy with a high of 80 degrees. Tonight we'll have patchy fog after midnight. It'll be mostly cloudy with a low of 62 degrees. Wednesday we have a slight chance of showers in the afternoon with a thunderstorm possible after 5. Otherwise it'll be mostly cloudy and then become sunny with a high of 85 degrees. Tomorrow night will be mostly cloudy with a low of 63. And Thursday we'll have a 40% chance of showers and thunderstorms after 2 p.m. It'll be mostly sunny with a high of 85 degrees.
1: Good morning. Welcome to the Poetry Moment. I'm Irv Broughton, and today I'll be reading my poem, Parts of the Florist. Parts of the Florist. And there's a little line here, "Life is nothing more or less than a series of goodbyes," by George Garrett. That's his line. All day and night, the florist reads the condolences back to the customer. She gets it right. Such sadness alive in these words. If only the job were flowers as advertised. She repeats the encouragements, quotes Happiness, Balzac, Donne, Longfellow, or the Bible. But finally, blindly tending the fields of flooded paper, she finds herself aching in a family not her own, where grandmother tiptoes, stumbled up, but never over the crest of olden dreams. Father in his study with books, mother gone. She wonders who she is and why the vase lies open, a cornucopia of shard and water. One message on the throat is so huge it thrusts itself in her hand like a cold stone. And like love, always there. Next day she hears silence dangle on the end of a phone as she calls the flower shop. Any poet in her takes leave, and the boss stops to make a sly comment in passing. The sky for her is alive with the colors of the florist's life as she makes love out of the common story, feels in herself the soft petals of every word, the leaves and roots of every thought, the deep decay that life must allude to, until we get it right. That was Parts of the Florist by Irv Broughton. Thanks for listening to the Poetry Moment.
2: From the Switch Energy Alliance, this is EarthDate. On another episode, we talk about how mines have a large environmental footprint. Think of a giant pit with huge machines digging out ore. By contrast, think of your old smartphone. In 1 ton of discarded phones, there's 80 times more gold than in 1 ton of ore. Electronic waste, like phones and computers, contains gold, silver, palladium, and rare earth elements. Old batteries contain lithium, cadmium, and other heavy metals. Construction and demolition debris contains copper from piping and air conditioning, and steel from rebar and beams. Old cars and trucks contain steel, aluminum, and other metals. This can make cities a repository of metals more concentrated than any mine, and makes this waste the resource for a new industry called urban mining. The challenge is gathering that varied waste from across the urban environment, then sorting and disassembling it to be processed. That takes energy, time, labor, and money. But new recycling programs, often powered by AI, sort materials with magnets and robots, then use mechanical shredders and chemical solvents to break them down into simpler components. Producing metals this way uses less energy and water than mining and processing new ore, with potentially less environmental impact, while also reducing the need for new metals, sometimes imported from unfriendly countries. In the future, more metal will come from these sources much closer to home. I'm Scott Tinker.
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4: Exploring Science in the Sea. In August of 2024, a fisherman in Costa Rica pulled in a fish that looked like a refugee from a Finding Nemo sequel, a shark the color of a creamsicle with white eyes. The fishermen released it back into the Caribbean. But marine biologists studied pictures of it, and they concluded that the shark had a combination of two rare conditions. The fish was a nurse shark, a common species in the Caribbean, the Gulf of Mexico, and elsewhere. It's a low-key species that has a rounded snout that looks a little like a catfish. Most adults are gray-brown or yellow-brown on top, with a lighter-colored belly. But the one caught in Costa Rica was bright tangerine. Its eyes were all white, including the pupil. No scary shark-like stare. There's no record of that color combo among nurse sharks anywhere. And there's no record of any shark species with it in Caribbean waters. Researchers said the shark most likely had two genetic disorders, albinism and xanthism. Albinism accounts for the white eyes. Xanthism accounts for the skin color. It boosts the level of yellow pigments. Sharks and other fish use their color to hide from predators and prey. So you might think that a tangerine-colored shark would have a tough time surviving. But the Costa Rican shark was about 6.5 feet long, only a bit less than the size of a typical adult. So it's managed to get along just fine. A tangerine shark sliding through the clear blue waters of the Caribbean. Science in the Sea is a production of the University of Texas Marine Science Institute at Port Aransas. I'm Holly Brawley.

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4: Good morning. It's Tuesday, July 7th. Today's weather has a 30% chance of showers this afternoon. It'll be mostly cloudy with a high of 80 degrees. I'm Julia Cecilia Hanley with your WRFA News. Jamestown City Council has approved the next step in the $5.5 million Chattahoochee River Stormwater Channel Maintenance Project. The resolution passed June 29th allows the city to enter into a federal aid local project agreement for the engineering and right-of-way incidentals phase of the flood mitigation project at Jones and Gifford Avenue and Washington Street. Director of Public Works Mark Reitzer informed Council in May that the channels in Jackson Taylor Park and in the Jones and Gifford Avenue have not been adequately maintained for the last 50 years, resulting in a buildup of sediment and debris. He said the approved agreement will now be sent to New York State.
5: They told us once they have that in hand, it takes about 4 to 5 weeks for them to release the money for us to let the engineering company that we select start their work. We currently have an RFP out to engineering firms on the project, so I'm not sure what the due date is that on that, but it's probably within a couple weeks. We'll review those and select an engineering firm and hopefully have one under contract by the end of August.
4: Reitzer said the $5.5 million is from the Federal Highway Administration and is being administered by the New York State Department of Transportation. The city's total match is $1.1 million. The city will have until 2029 to use money for the project, which will likely be stretched over 3 years. Reitzer added that this does not include $1.2 million in federal funding that had previously been announced by Congressman Nick Langworthy. He said they're hoping the city can get a waiver so that it can be applied toward the city's match requirement. Reitzer said the city has been in talks with Chautauqua County about using their equipment and the possible reduction in tipping fees at the landfill as a way to reduce costs for the city. He said the city also is going after other grants that will count as a match on the project. City Comptroller Erica Thomas said if needed, the city could look at bonding for the project in 2027. The deadline to apply for youth programs and sports funding is this Thursday, July 9th. Funding for youth programs is being provided by the State Office for Children and Family Services and administered through the Chautauqua County Department of Mental Hygiene and Social Services. It is designed to strengthen programs that help youth under the age of 21 to build skills, relationships, and experiences necessary to thrive in schoolwork and their communities. OCFS encourages municipalities to fund a wide variety of youth development programs, including, but not limited to the following: citizenship and civic engagement, community, economic security, physical and emotional health, education, safe harbor, anti-trafficking activities, prevention and supports, and family supports. Eligible applicants should be from interested nonprofit community-based organizations, cities, towns, and villages within Chautauqua County with a federal identification number and charity registration number. The grant program will run during the program term of October 1st through September 30th, 2027. Eligible organizations are encouraged to apply for funding to support programs and activities that provide safe environments, meaningful mentorship, skill development, community involvement, and other youth-focused services that promote positive outcomes. Information about the grant can be found through the Chautauqua County Youth Bureau at chautauquacountyny.gov/youthgrantfunds. The materials can also be requested by emailing kimballn@chqgov.com. The application period closes at 3:30 p.m. July 9th. Funding decisions and awards will be based upon New York State Office of Children and Family Services guidelines. The Chautauqua County Youth Bureau and Department of Social Services also has announced the availability of funding through OCFS to support youth sports programming for under-resourced children and youth ages 6 to 17. The following program service areas have been identified as priorities: youth sports education funding, programs that enable youth to be active and encourage physical fitness. OCFS encourages a wide and flexible definition of sports programs that includes organized activities with movement, including physical fitness activities such as, but not limited to, yoga, hiking, dance, and active outdoor pursuits, and new sports teams, programs that support an organized physical activity. OCFS defines team sport as an organized physical activity in which groups of two or more individuals compete with two or more opposing individuals. Sporting activities where individuals engage in competition on behalf of an organized group, including but not limited to team tennis, team golf, or racing sports such as swimming or skiing, are included in this definition. Eligible applicants must be from interested nonprofit community-based organizations, towns, cities, and villages within Chautauqua County with a federal identification number and charity registration number. The grant will run during the program year October 1st through September 30th, 2027. Organizations are encouraged to apply for funding that will help increase access to quality athletic and recreational programs, reduce barriers to participation, and promote positive youth development throughout Chautauqua County. The grant may be used to fund programming that provides opportunities for youth in under-resourced communities. Program costs can include the following: coaches, instructors, direct service staff, mentors, referee fees, scholarships, purchase of equipment or uniforms, infrastructure improvements for swimming facilities, fields, fences, or storage, instruction or coaching necessary to support youth's ability to participate in team sports, and facility and field space. The application period for the youth sports grant closes at 3:30 July 9th. The request for proposal, which outlines all criterion, is available online at chautauquacountyny.gov/youthgrantfunds. It may also be requested by emailing kimballn@chqgov.com. Former Jamestown Board of Public Utilities General Manager David Leathers has been awarded the Alan H. Richardson Statesmanship Award. Leathers received the award during the American Public Power Association's National Conference in Boston, Massachusetts. It honors public power leaders who work to achieve consensus on national issues important to public power utilities. Leathers was recognized for his steady leadership at the Jamestown Board of Public Utilities that emphasized reliability and prudent fiscal management for more than two decades, including more than 18 years as general manager. He served the New York Association of Public Power as president for 3 years following earlier service as vice president and treasurer, and was honored by the New York Power Authority for helping secure a long-term hydropower contract. Leathers has been active with APPA through service on the APPA Board of Directors and in executive leadership events. He regularly contributes to high-level federal policy discussions, including having served on APPA's CEO Climate Change and Generation Policy Committee. Leathers retired from the Jamestown BPU in January 2026. For WRFA News, I'm Julia Cisla-Hamley. Your WRFA weather forecast for Tuesday, July 7th. Today we have a 30% chance of showers and thunderstorms this afternoon. It'll be mostly cloudy with a high of 80 degrees. Tonight we'll have patchy fog after midnight. It'll be mostly cloudy with a low of 62 degrees. Wednesday we have a slight chance of showers in the afternoon with a thunderstorm possible after 5. Otherwise it'll be mostly cloudy and then become sunny with a high of 85 degrees. Tomorrow night will be mostly cloudy with a low of 63. And Thursday we'll have a 40% chance of showers and thunderstorms after 2 p.m. It'll be mostly sunny with a high of 85 degrees.
6: You're listening to the American Democracy Minute, keeping your government by and for the people. In the tradition of Citizens United, the U.S. Supreme Court's conservative majority decided National Republican Senatorial Committee versus FEC, allowing political parties to spend unlimited funds on behalf of a federal candidate. It could unleash even more campaign money and more big donor influence. While national political parties do have limits for direct contributions to a candidate, since 1971, they were limited in what's called coordinated spending, which can include renting venues, sending mail, or most importantly, advertising. June 30th's opinion allows political parties to spend unlimited coordinated funds for a federal candidate's campaign, or for a state party to spend on behalf of their federal candidates. The court found that limits on coordinated spending were a violation of First Amendment free speech rights. The decision may shift contributions from super PACs, which theoretically have no coordination with candidate campaigns, to the Democratic and Republican parties, which now have no restrictions on coordination. Tiffany Mueller, president of Money and Politics Group and Citizens United, said in a statement, "This ruling will inject even more money into campaigns and make it easier for corporations and wealthy donors to shape our government to serve their interests." We've linked to the opinion and analysis of its expected impact at AmericanDemocracyMinute.org. I'm Brian Beal.
7: I'm Dr. Anthony Lizerwitz, and this is Climate Connections. Dealing with a flooded home is stressful and difficult, especially for people who are struggling financially. Lucas Belluri, a PhD candidate at the University of Arizona, researches flooding in predominantly Latino communities in the Rio Grande Valley. It's an area prone to flooding, and the problem is growing worse as the climate warms. He says many residents have limited incomes and lack bank accounts. Some may not qualify for FEMA aid or hesitate to apply. For example, if they lack legal status or do not have documents proving they own their home.
8: And frankly, there's, I think, a lot of simply mistrust right now when it comes to these communities and the federal government.
7: So to make urgent home repairs or replace a flooded car, people may turn instead to payday loans or car title loans that are easy to get but have very high interest rates.
8: We're talking sometimes 4 or even 500% interest rates.
7: So many people struggle to pay off these loans and end up deeply in debt. To help protect people, Belluri says Texas could better regulate lenders, for example, by imposing caps on interest rates. And he says increasing access to trustworthy sources of financial assistance could help reduce people's reliance on predatory loans. Climate Connections is produced by the Yale Center for Environmental Communication. To learn more about climate change, visit climateconnections.org.
9: Do sharks have friends? This is Sandra Tsinglo with the lowdown on science. Since sharks live deep under the ocean, we aren't sure. Enter Natasha Morosi and team from the University of Exeter. They performed nearly 500 dives in Fiji to observe about 200 bull sharks. They tracked social behaviors like sticking together or following one another. And both female and male sharks actually prefer to socialize with females. Sharks between 14 and 30 years old were the most socially connected. Younger and older sharks, not so much. In fact, older sharks tended to prefer solitude. Understanding sharks' social lives helps inform conservation efforts. So spread the word. Sharks are friends. Just not with little clownfish.
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11: Pressure sores or bed sores typically go through four stages. At first, the area of sore looks somewhat red. It may feel warm to the touch. It may burn, hurt, or itch. And it may look blue or purple in some people who have dark skin. During the second stage, the area is more damaged. The sore may be open, making it look like a cut or a blister. The sore is painful, and the skin around it may be discolored. In the third stage, the sore will have a crater-like look. This is due to increased damage below the surface, which makes the wound deeper. In the fourth and most serious stage, the skin and tissue are severely damaged. The sore becomes a large wound, and infection is possible. Muscle, bones, and joints may be seen. Infected pressure sores take a long time to heal. Redness or skin warmth through the touch, swelling around the sore, and thick yellow pus are all signs of an infected pressure sore. For Here's to Your Health, I'm Dr. T. Glenn Pate.
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4: Your WRFA weather forecast for Tuesday, July 7th. Today we have a 30% chance of showers and thunderstorms this afternoon. It'll be mostly cloudy with a high of 80 degrees. Tonight we'll have patchy fog after midnight. It'll be mostly cloudy with a low of 62 degrees. Wednesday we have a slight chance of showers in the afternoon with a thunderstorm possible after 5. Otherwise it'll be mostly cloudy and then become sunny with a high of 85 degrees. Tomorrow night will be mostly cloudy with a low of 63. And Thursday we'll have a 40% chance of showers and thunderstorms after 2 p.m. It'll be mostly sunny with a high of 85 degrees.
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13: How do we search for life beyond Earth? I'm Dr. Lynn Pascarella, president of the American Association of Colleges and Universities. And today on the Academic Minute, Fabian Klenner, assistant professor of planetary sciences at the University of California, Riverside, explores the cosmos to find out.
14: Are we alone in the universe? This is one of the most intriguing questions of mankind. We only know of one example of life, that is, life on Earth. In order to make life, you need the right ingredients. And the main ingredients of life on Earth are liquid water, enough energy, and organic chemistry. Organic chemistry refers to chemical processes that involve carbon-containing compounds. When we search for life beyond Earth, we can start by searching for liquid water, and then we analyze what is in the water. Within the solar system, so-called ocean worlds are at the forefront of the search for life. Ocean worlds are objects that harbor large bodies of liquid water. Examples include Saturn's moon Enceladus and Jupiter's moon Europa. The oceans on these moons do not exist at the surface, and instead they are hidden below thick ice crusts in the subsurface. However, Enceladus and maybe also Europa emit material from their oceans through geysers into space. This provides us a unique opportunity to sample an ocean beyond Earth. This can be done by spacecraft flying to these moons and analyzing the emitted material. My research combines spacecraft observations, laboratory experiments, and computational efforts to advance our understanding of chemical processes on ocean worlds in the solar system and the detection of potential life beyond Earth. In a recent study, we reanalyzed data that was recorded by NASA's and ESA's Cassini spacecraft in the geysers of Enceladus. The data contained clear evidence of a variety of organic compounds that came from the subsurface ocean of Enceladus. These organic compounds open up many new pathways for chemistry that may occur inside Enceladus and bolster the case that Enceladus could support life.
13: That was Fabian Klenner of the University of California, Riverside. You can find this, other segments, and more information about the professors at academicminute.org.
12: Production support for the Academic Minute comes from AAC and you, advancing liberal learning and research for the public good.
15: This is Bird Note. Rosy finches are mountaineers with style. The three species found in the U.S. and Canada all wear pink on their bellies and wings. But spotting that namesake hue means trekking up some of the most rugged terrain on the continent. The gray-crowned rosy finch nests in rocky crags at higher altitudes than almost any other North American bird. They forage for seeds and insects along glaciers and icy rock piles, ranging from Alaska to New Mexico. Two rare rosy finches live in the western U.S. year-round. For both brown-capped and black rosy finches, frigid, barren peaks are home sweet home. During blustering blizzards, they take shelter in abandoned mine shafts and other cozy crevices. And if the snow gets too thick to find food, these songbirds migrate downslope for easier meals. They'll even flock to bird feeders, especially when they're filled with tasty sunflower seeds. Their preference for extreme environments make rosy finch populations difficult to study. Thankfully, community scientists are helping to fill data gaps by logging observations of rosy finches on backcountry expeditions and at backyard feeders. For Bird Note, I'm Ariana Rimmel.
16: Imagine spewing thousands of tons of mercury, cyanide, or other known toxins in the environment every year.

How lead contamination affects humans near shooting ranges. It's extremely difficult to track. There is political opposition to even studying it, and very few problems with regard to the health of individuals or populations can be attributed to any single cause. For example, my older brother routinely followed the DDT truck as a kid and then was exposed to Agent Orange in Vietnam. A few years after he came home from the war, he developed weird subcutaneous lumps all over his body and then developed cancer in his 50s, but the VA did not help him. In our system, if one harmful entity can prove a second harmful entity is also to blame, neither is held responsible. In a world filled with pesticides and other toxins, habitat degradation and loss, and all kinds of issues that harm wildlife, it's easy for people to deflect blame for any problem on all manner of things. The government makes some recommendations for shooting range operators with regard to adding lime or other alkaline materials to the soil to reduce acidity, providing erosion control, and occasionally sifting the soil and recycling lead particles. But these are all strictly voluntary. Without regulations and enforcement, tens of thousands more tons of lead will continue to rain down on shooting ranges every single year. In the 1980s, when I talked about hunters using non-toxic ammunition, I got ridiculed because, like, duh, Laura, the whole point of ammo is to be lethal. Few of them considered how vulnerable humans are to ingesting lead directly from game meat. It's hard to find and cut out every single pellet in a duck, quail, dove, or other small animal. A tiny amount may leach into the meat as it cooks, and some pellets may end up in someone's mouth. Older children and adults usually spit them out, but younger children, the ones most vulnerable to the worst, most long-lasting effects of lead poisoning, are more likely to swallow them. Pellets work their way through our digestive system and out, but acidic juices in our stomach dissolve some of it, sending it into the bloodstream. Small animals taken with shotguns are not nearly as big an issue for human health as the larger animals that are usually hunted with bullets. On impact, bullets and some buckshot fragment into smaller pieces. When shot from a high-powered rifle, bullets explode on impact in a lead snowstorm. The X-ray pattern formed when a bullet shatters into hundreds of tiny, dust-like metal fragments, many scattering several inches from the primary wound channel. This effect is most commonly produced by high-velocity hunting ammunition or unjacketed lead rounds striking tissue or bone. Now that we know this, many food shelves no longer accept game from hunters. The children of many deer hunters get no such protection. The Minnesota and Wisconsin DNRs, and probably many others, have worked hard to educate hunters about how dangerous lead is for people eating game meat, but a great many hunters ignore these warnings. It can be hard to give up the rifle or shotgun handed down from a beloved father or grandpa for one that can handle non-lead ammo, or to accept that a family tradition going back many generations could have a dark side. Right now, our country is so divided, with so much anger and suspicion toward anyone with different opinions about a whole variety of issues, that many people sincerely believe that anything environmentalists say must be wrong. To this day, against their own self-interest, as well as the health and well-being of their families and friends, many hunters and hunting organizations, as well as the NRA,
fight vigorously against all restrictions on

0: lead ammo. I'm Laura Erickson, speaking for the birds.
1: Good morning. Welcome to the Poetry Moment. I'm Irv Broughton, and today I'll be reading my poem, Parts of the Florist. Parts of the Florist. And there's a little line here, life is nothing more or less than a series of goodbyes, by George Garrett, that's his line. All day and night, the florist reads the condolences back to the customer. She gets it right. Such sadness alive in these words. If only the job were flowers as advertised. She repeats the encouragements, quotes Happiness, Balzac, Donne, Longfellow, or the Bible. But finally, blindly tending the fields of flooded paper, she finds herself aching in a family not her own, where grandmother tiptoes, stumbled up, but never over the crest of olden dreams. Father in his study with books, mother gone. She wonders who she is and why the vase lies open, a cornucopia of shard and water. One message on the throat is so huge it thrusts itself in her hand like a cold stone. And like love, always there. Next day she hears silence dangle on the end of a phone as she calls the flower shop. Any poet in her takes leave, and the boss stops to make a sly comment in passing. The sky for her is alive with the colors of the florist's life as she makes love out of the common story, feels in herself the soft petals of every word, the leaves and roots of every thought, the deep decay that life must allude to until we get it right. That was Parts of the Florist by Irv Broughton. Thanks for listening to the Poetry Moment.
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3: Your WRFA weather forecast for Tuesday, July 7th. Today we have a 30% chance of showers and thunderstorms this afternoon. It'll be mostly cloudy with a high of 80 degrees. Tonight we'll have patchy fog after midnight. It'll be mostly cloudy with a low of 62 degrees. Wednesday we have a slight chance of showers in the afternoon with a thunderstorm possible after 5. Otherwise it'll be mostly cloudy and then become sunny with a high of 85 degrees. Tomorrow night will be mostly cloudy with a low of 63. And Thursday we'll have a 40% chance of showers and thunderstorms after 2 p.m. It'll be mostly sunny with a high of 85 degrees.
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6: Hi there, I'm Thane Maynard. British naturalist Alfred Russel Wallace in the mid-19th century documented a biogeographical boundary that separates the fauna of Asia and Australia in the Malay Archipelago. Now known as Wallace's Line, it runs through Indonesia, specifically through the Lombok Strait between Bali and Lombok, and the Makassar Strait between Borneo and Sulawesi. The significance of Wallace's Line lies in the stark contrast of species found on either side. To the west of the line, the fauna is predominantly Asian, featuring animals like tigers, elephants, and rhinos. To the east, the fauna is more Australian, including marsupials like kangaroos and possums. This division is due to ancient sea levels and tectonic activity that created deep water barriers, preventing species from crossing and intermingling. Wallace's observations during his travels in the 19th century led to the recognition of this boundary. He noticed that despite the proximity of the islands, the species were remarkably different. This discovery was crucial in the development of biogeography, the study of the distribution of species and ecosystems in geographic space and through geological time.
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7: Exploring Science in the Sea. In August of 2024, a fisherman in Costa Rica pulled in a fish that looked like a refugee from a Finding Nemo sequel, a shark the color of a creamsicle with white eyes. The fisherman released it back into the Caribbean, but marine biologists studied pictures of it, and they concluded that the shark had a combination of two rare conditions. The fish was a nurse shark, a common species in the Caribbean, the Gulf of Mexico, and elsewhere. It's a low-key species that has a rounded snout that looks a little like a catfish. Most adults are gray-brown or yellow-brown on top, with a lighter-colored belly. But the one caught in Costa Rica was bright tangerine. Its eyes were all white, including the pupil. No scary shark-like stare. There's no record of that color combo among nurse sharks anywhere. And there's no record of any shark species with it in Caribbean waters. Researchers said the shark most likely had two genetic disorders, albinism and xanthism. Albinism accounts for the white eyes. Xanthism accounts for the skin color. It boosts the level of yellow pigments. Sharks and other fish use their color to hide from predators and prey. So you might think that a tangerine-colored shark would have a tough time surviving. but the Costa Rican shark was about 6.5 feet long, only a bit less than the size of a typical adult. So it's managed to get along just fine, a tangerine shark sliding through the clear blue waters of the Caribbean. Science in the Sea is a production of the University of Texas Marine Science Institute at Port Aransas. I'm Holly Brawley.
8: A new kind of desalination. I'm Randy Simon, and this is Earthwise, a look at our changing environment. The UN estimates that 2.2 billion people lack safely managed drinking water. Across the globe, over 300 million people rely on desalinated water for part or all of their daily needs. There are more than 22,000 desalination plants around the world. In the U.S., about 5 million people receive water from desalination, mostly in states like California and Florida. Typical desalination plants use techniques like reverse osmosis and thermal distillation. These processes are energy intensive, require pre- and post-water treatment, and leave behind brine, a concentrated saltwater byproduct. The brine is often deposited back into the ocean, raising the local salt level and lowering oxygen in the water, wreaking havoc on sea life. Researchers at the University of Rochester have developed a new solar thermal desalination process that does not leave behind any brine and requires no chemical additives to pre-treat the water. The technology uses specially etched solar panels whose active regions pull a thin layer of water across the surface, absorb solar radiation, distill the water, and deposit the leftover salts and minerals into the panel's passive region. The laser-etched regions make the surface self-cleaning. The fresh water is extracted and the remaining salts end up in the passive region where they can be collected and removed. So far, the new desalination technology has been demonstrated only as proofs of concept on small-scale devices, but the researchers believe that it is inherently scalable. Earthwise is a production of WAMC. 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
5: Good morning. It's Tuesday, July 7th. Today's weather has a 30% chance of showers this afternoon. It'll be mostly cloudy with a high of 80 degrees. I'm Julia Cecil-Hanley with your WRFA News. Jamestown City Council has approved the next step in the $5.5 million Chautauquan River Stormwater Channel Maintenance Project. The resolution passed June 29th allows the city to enter into a federal aid local project agreement for the engineering and right-of-way incidentals phase of the flood mitigation project at Jones and Gifford Avenue and Washington Street. Director of Public Works Mark Reitzer informed Council in May that the channels in Jackson Taylor Park and in the Jones and Gifford Avenue have not been adequately maintained for the last 50 years, resulting in a buildup of sediment and debris. He said the approved agreement will now be sent to New York State.
6: They told us once they have that in hand, it takes about 4 to 5 weeks for them to release the money for us to let the engineering company that we select start their work. We currently have an RFP out to engineering firms on the project, so I'm not sure what the due date is that on that, but it's probably within a couple weeks. We'll review those and select an engineering firm and hopefully have one under contract by the end of August.
5: Reitzer said the $5.5 million is from the Federal Highway Administration and is being administered by the New York State Department of Transportation. The city's total match is $1.1 million. The city will have until 2029 to use money for the project, which will likely be stretched over 3 years. Reitzer added that this does not include $1.2 million in federal funding that had previously been announced by Congressman Nick Langworthy. He said they're hoping the city can get a waiver so that it can be applied toward the city's match requirement. Reitzer said the city has been in talks with Chautauqua County about using their equipment and the possible reduction in tipping fees at the landfill as a way to reduce costs for the city. He said the city also is going after other grants that will count as a match on the project. City Comptroller Erica Thomas said if needed, the city could look at bonding for the project in 2027. The deadline to apply for youth programs and sports funding is this Thursday, July 9th. Funding for youth programs is being provided by the State Office for Children and Family Services and administered through the Chautauqua County Department of Mental Hygiene and Social Services. It is designed to strengthen programs that help youth under the age of 21 to build skills, relationships, and experiences necessary to thrive in schoolwork and their communities. OCFS encourages municipalities to fund a wide variety of youth development programs, including, but not limited to the following: citizenship and civic engagement, community, economic security, physical and emotional health, education, safe harbor, anti-trafficking activities, prevention and supports, and family supports. Eligible applicants should be from interested nonprofit community-based organizations, cities, towns, and villages within Chautauqua County with a federal identification number and charity registration number. The grant program will run during the program term of October 1st through September 30th, 2027. Eligible organizations are encouraged to apply for funding to support programs and activities that provide safe environments, meaningful mentorship, skill development, community involvement, and other youth-focused services that promote positive outcomes. Information about the grant grant can be found through the Chautauqua County Youth Bureau at chautauquacountyny.gov/youthgrantfunds. The materials can also be requested by emailing kimballn@chqgov.com. The application period closes at 3:30 p.m. July 9th. Funding decisions and awards will be based upon New York State Office of Children and Family Services guidelines. The Chautauqua County Youth Bureau and Department of Social Services also has announced the availability of funding through OCFS to support youth sports programming for under-resourced children and youth ages 6 to 17. The following program service areas have been identified as priorities: youth sports education funding, programs that enable youth to be active and encourage physical fitness. OCFS encourages a wide and flexible definition of sports programs that includes organized activities with movement, including physical fitness activities such as, but not limited to, yoga, hiking, dance, and active outdoor pursuits. And new sports teams, programs that support an organized physical activity. OCFS defines team sport as an organized physical activity in which groups of two or more individuals compete with two or more opposing individuals. Sporting activities where individuals engage in competition on behalf of an organized group, including but not limited to team tennis, team golf, or racing sports such as swimming or skiing are included in this definition. Eligible applicants must be from interested nonprofit community-based organizations, towns, cities, and villages within Chautauqua County with a federal identification number and charity registration number. The grant will run during the program year October 1st through September 30th, 2027. Organizations are encouraged to apply for funding that will help increase access to quality athletic and recreational programs, reduce barriers to participation, and promote positive youth development throughout Chautauqua County. The grant may be used to fund programming that provides opportunities for youth in under-resourced communities. Program costs can include the following: coaches, instructors, direct service staff, mentors, referee fees, scholarships, purchase of equipment or uniforms, infrastructure improvements for swimming facilities, fields, fences, or storage, instruction or coaching necessary to support youth's ability to participate in team sports, and facility and field space. The application period for the youth sports grant closes at 3:30 July 9th. The request for proposal, which outlines all criterion, is available online at chautauquacountyny.gov/youthgrantfunds. It may also be requested by emailing kimballn@chqgov.com. Former Jamestown Board of Public Utilities General Manager David Leathers has been awarded the Alan H. Richardson Statesmanship Award. Leathers received the award during the American Public Power Association's National Conference in Boston, Massachusetts. It honors public power leaders who work to achieve consensus on national issues important to public power utilities. Leathers was recognized for his steady leadership at the Jamestown Board of Public Utilities that emphasized reliability and prudent fiscal management for more than two decades, including more than 18 years as general manager. He served the New York Association of Public Power as president for 3 years following earlier service as vice president and treasurer, and was honored by the New York Power Authority for helping secure a long-term hydropower contract. Leathers has been active with APPA through service on the APPA Board of Directors and in executive leadership events. He regularly contributes to high-level federal policy discussions, including having served on APPA's CEO Climate Change and Generation Policy Committee. Leathers retired from the Jamestown BPU in January 2026. For WRFA News, I'm Julia Cisla-Hamley. Your WRFA weather forecast for Tuesday, July 7th. Today we have a 30% chance of showers and thunderstorms this afternoon. It'll be mostly cloudy with a high of 80 degrees. Tonight we'll have patchy fog after midnight. It'll be mostly cloudy with a low of 62 degrees. Wednesday we have a slight chance of showers in the afternoon with a thunderstorm possible after 5. Otherwise it'll be mostly cloudy and then become sunny with a high of 85 degrees. Tomorrow night will be mostly cloudy with a low of 63. And Thursday we'll have a 40% chance of showers and thunderstorms after 2 p.m. It'll be mostly sunny with a high of 85 degrees.
7: 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In today's talk, we'll take a look at our habits, those routines we follow in our day-to-day lives. Habits are important for our survival and in many ways define who we are. So what are habits and how can we have more good ones and fewer bad ones? Habits are repeated actions or behaviors we do without consciously thinking about them. Habits are one way our brain creates efficiencies to preserve brain power and energy. By making actions or behaviors rote, conscious brain power is reserved for other tasks, like learning or problem solving. In fact, research shows about 40% of our behaviors are habit-driven. Consider riding a bicycle. When you first tried, it was hard and required lots of thinking to know how to sit, how to maintain balance, how to start and stop. With practice and time, these actions became less conscious and more rote. That created a habit. You really don't think about riding a bike. It seems to happen automatically. Of course, it isn't automatic or even natural. Your brain worked hard to learn the routines and you practiced to form a habit. This process is known as chunking, or a way the brain organizes tasks or behaviors so it no longer relies on conscious attention. Further, a habit is reinforced by the release of dopamine, a reward psychochemical in our brains that registers enjoyment or satisfaction. It's one of the reasons habits are hard to break. So how do we go about changing a habit? Neurologists have discovered a powerful three-part pathway in our brains that allows habits to be formed. The three parts are a cue, a routine, and a reward. The cue is a trigger that tells your brain which habit to use. The cue becomes associated with a routine, such as an action or behavior. The routine is then reinforced by a reward. For example, your cue may be upon waking up, you follow a routine of drinking coffee, and you are rewarded by feeling alert and happy. Each time you follow this routine, you get a release of dopamine. Very satisfying. But if you wanted to drink less coffee for whatever reason, could you change this habit? The good news is yes, since we can use this same pathway to make change. Here's how. Examine the behavior you want to change, analyze the reward you get from the behavior, and identify what's cueing you to pursue the behavior. In the coffee example, the habit to change is the morning routine of drinking coffee. What's the reward? Your analysis finds it's the feeling of being up and alert. As for the cue, you thought it was waking up, but on closer look found it's associated with feeling groggy. So, you might choose a physical activity as a routine instead of drinking coffee. To change a behavior, you'll find more success if you replace it with another, more valued behavior rather than just quitting. A cue followed by no action or reward will instead lead you to crave the eliminated behavior. That's the brain seeking the dopamine reward it used to get. Instead, offer your brain a new routine to associate with the cue. And as before, with practice, you will get that dopamine reward with your new habit. You can use this technique for habits big and small, from regular flossing to quitting smoking or drinking. Remember, habits don't disappear. They are overridden by other habits. You can take control of them and of your life. 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That's where a visit to your doctor comes in handy. Your doctor can help you identify actions and behaviors that may seem so automatic that you no longer notice them. She can support you in choosing healthier, more positive choices when you are faced with your trigger. And that's your Health Kit tip for today. 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

0: This is Our Living Lands, and I'm Jill Freitas. The Namipu creation story begins at what is now heart of the monster Nez Perce National Historic Park along the Clearwater River in Idaho. Stella Samaripa, a Namipu language teacher, and Our Living Lands producer Daniel Spalding spent an afternoon next to the river talking about the connections among language, culture, and land.
1: Noon he was sich kamyachpa talk he was hikiwitza. Right now we are in Kamyai, Idaho, and it is sunny today.
2: Could you explain a little bit about the Nimiipuu seasonal round and the importance that each season carries to the Nimiipuu people?
1: Kiwatas he was inimtsi locked. This land is my body. So this is our Nez Perce seasonal round we call imiwit, which would also mean in English a year. But for us, it's all of our seasons combined. And each month isn't necessarily it's a month. It's a time we would gather, or a time we would gather a plant or an animal, hunting and fishing or medicines. And during our seasons, we moved with those seasons. So whenever we had these specific indicators in our environment, we would choose to move with reflection of those indicators. And with each of these indicators, it all depended not on us, but on the world, on our watespa, which would be the earth. Like if we saw that, you know, the bears are getting ready to go into their hibernation, or even the smaller animals like the heyuchts, or, you know, looking at weasels, or, you know, just making sure that we would witness everything around us, because without witnessing them move, we wouldn't be able to move, you know. And so right now we are in Ilal, which is timing of warming or melting snow, or late May, late spring. And when we say Ilal, that's what we're talking about. We're talking about not necessarily, oh, this is January, this is May, this is February. We're talking about, okay, we see that the snow is melting. Now it's next. This is what we're going to do next. So Elhwet Itko Wawech, which would be spring as well. Then we get into like Tusti Masatal, you know, when we're going up to the higher country for root gathering. This is in like around June, early, late June. But really what we're seeing is a lot of our climate change is really affecting our roots, the size and the timing of it all. And when we go out for digging, we're seeing less populations, or we're seeing smaller sizes of the roots themselves. And once past Tusti Masatal, it's Natsoch Lawal, right? And that's Chinook salmon season. This is when the Chinook are trying to create their reds and trying to create their spawning season, their spawning grounds. Woichtsal is a blueback or sockeye salmon season, which is in July. And this is more important. You know, when we were in the past, you know, I was told that blueback would be in the lakes, and now there's not many blueback in our lakes and in our areas anymore. And Kamatal is chemist season, and this is when we're getting into July. And like I said, you know, we're having to go up in the mountains earlier than what we're used to. And so then that's also affecting, you know, like if it's too cold, it allows us to not, well, it takes away our timing. It takes away the amount of time we can be out there. It's a mid-click at all. And this is huckleberry season, which we get into tie-all or tie-em. And this is summer, and we're getting into those, the huckleberries are ready. But it's not just the huckleberries. There's other berries, you know, cacaya, walimtims. These are all sorts of berries and that are coming around. But this is around the season we're in.
0: 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I'm Jill Freitas for Our Living Lands, a collaboration of Kiwanis Broadcast Corporation, Native Public Media, and the Mountain West News Bureau.
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4: Your WRFA weather forecast for Tuesday, July 7th. Today we have a 30% chance of showers and thunderstorms this afternoon. It'll be mostly cloudy with a high of 80 degrees. Tonight we'll have patchy fog after midnight. It'll be mostly cloudy with a low of 62 degrees. Wednesday we have a slight chance of showers in the afternoon with a thunderstorm possible after 5. Otherwise it'll be mostly cloudy and then become sunny with a high of 85 degrees. Tomorrow night will be mostly cloudy with a low of 63. And Thursday we'll have a 40% chance of showers and thunderstorms after 2 p.m. It'll be mostly sunny with a high of 85 degrees.
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6: Today, some thoughts about art and dissection. The University of Houston's College of Engineering presents this series about the machines that make our civilization run and the people whose ingenuity created them. Medicine entered the 14th century as a scholastic discipline. Doctors used Aristotelian logic to talk about hypothetical body humors. Then, suddenly, the greatest medical calamity ever known descended on Asia and Europe. The Black Plague was quite beyond the reach of 14th century medicine. So, medical practice was driven out of its ivory tower and into the empirical laboratory of observation and of trial and error. Scientists began asking how the human body really worked. By the 16th century, people were cutting into dead bodies to see how they might deal with live ones. But dissection alone wasn't enough. We needed means for retaining what those cadavers had shown us. So art joined medicine. Leonardo da Vinci was far from the first of these artists, but he was famous for recording his own dissections. He tells us about the work.

section, and only one-tenth of those corpses came from legal sources. In 1800, high principle was gone from dissection. It was part of a dirty, illegal underground. Artists had once seen it as lying at the core of their job of representing the human condition. Now no artist would go near it. Instead, the literature took up arms against grave robbing. Charles Dickens and Mark Twain painted terrible pictures of it. Most ghastly of all was Mary Shelley's scientist Victor Frankenstein, who cut up stolen bodies for the parts needed to make his fearful monster. To make matters worse, 18th century romanticism led to a more morbid view of death. It was harder to see sentimentalized death as mere passage. People tried to deny death. An early use of the new art of photography was to record the dead as though they were still alive. Early 19th century romanticism mutated into Victorian taboos about the human body. For 100 years, art and medicine had parted company, and we were the poorer for it. Not until the late 1800s did artists turn their attention back to medicine, and then medicine finally started moving forward with the other sciences. I'm John Leanhard at the University of Houston, where we're interested in the way inventive minds work.

0: No matter what your line of work, it's always good to have a backup plan. Just ask James Kokomo Arnold. You're on the Sound Beat.
1: When I was down in Georgia, I was done mighty well.
0: The 18th Amendment ushered in prohibition in the United States, outlawing the manufacture, transportation, and sale of alcohol from 1920 to 1933. During this time, James Arnold was a whiskey bootlegger who got the occasional itch to pick up his guitar and play around town. But in 1933, the amendment was amended, ending prohibition and putting Arnold out of work. He turned towards music full-time. Here's Kokomo Arnold in 1937 with Red Beans and Rice.
1: Ain't gonna take no one's advice.

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1: 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I'm Brett Barry.
2: Imagine spewing thousands of tons of mercury, cyanide, or other known toxins in the environment every year in the name of sport. In the United States alone, an estimated 80,000 tons of lead are deposited annually at shooting ranges alone. This concentrated lead slowly seeps into lakes, rivers, streams, and groundwater. Lead contamination from one California shooting range made its way to a nearby stream, leading to a documented decline in fish populations. We can only guess how lead contamination affects humans near shooting ranges. It's extremely difficult to track. There is political opposition to even studying it, and very few problems with regard to the health of individuals or populations can be attributed to any single cause. For example, my older brother routinely followed the DDT truck as a kid and then was exposed to Agent Orange in Vietnam. A few years after he came home from the war, he developed weird subcutaneous lumps all over his body and then developed cancer in his 50s. But the VA did not help him. In our system, if one harmful entity can prove a second harmful entity is also to blame, neither is held responsible. In a world filled with pesticides and other toxins, habitat degradation and loss, and all kinds of issues

0: at harm wildlife, it's easy for people to deflect blame for any problem on all manner of things. The government makes some recommendations for shooting range operators with regard to adding lime or other alkaline materials to the soil to reduce acidity, providing erosion control, and occasionally sifting the soil and recycling lead particles. But these are all strictly voluntary. Without regulations and enforcement, tens of thousands more tons of lead will continue to rain down on shooting ranges every single year. In the 1980s, when I talked about hunters using non-toxic ammunition, I got ridiculed because, like, duh, Laura, the whole point of ammo is to be lethal. Few of them considered how vulnerable humans are to ingesting lead directly from game meat. It's hard to find and cut out every single pellet in a duck, quail, dove, or other small animal. A tiny amount may leach into the meat as it cooks, and some pellets may end up in someone's mouth. Older children and adults usually spit them out, but younger children, the ones most vulnerable to the worst, most long-lasting effects of lead poisoning, are more likely to swallow them. Pellets work their way through our digestive system and out, but acidic juices in our stomach dissolve some of it, sending it into the bloodstream. Small animals taken with shotguns are not nearly as big an issue for human health as the larger animals that are usually hunted with bullets. On impact, bullets and some buckshot fragment into smaller pieces. When shot from a high-powered rifle, bullets explode on impact in a lead snowstorm, the X-ray pattern formed when a bullet shatters into hundreds of tiny, dust-like metal fragments, many scattering several inches from the primary wound channel. This effect is most commonly produced by high-velocity hunting ammunition or unjacketed lead rounds striking tissue or bone. Now that we know this, many food shelves no longer accept game from hunters. The children of many deer hunters get no such protection. The Minnesota and Wisconsin DNRs, and probably many others, have worked hard to educate hunters about how dangerous lead is for people eating game meat. But a great many hunters ignore these warnings. It can be hard to give up the rifle or shotgun handed down from a beloved father or grandpa for one that can handle non-lead ammo, or to accept that a family tradition going back many generations could have a dark side. Right now, our country is so divided, with so much anger and suspicion toward anyone with different opinions about a whole variety of issues, that many people sincerely believe that anything environmentalists say must be wrong. To this day, against their own self-interest, as well as the health and well-being of their families and friends, many hunters and hunting organizations, as well as the NRA, fight vigorously against all restrictions on lead ammo. I'm Laura Erickson, speaking for the birds.
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4: Your WRFA weather forecast for Tuesday, July 7th. Today we have a 30% chance of showers and thunderstorms this afternoon. It'll be mostly cloudy with a high of 80 degrees. Tonight we'll have patchy fog after midnight. It'll be mostly cloudy with a low of 62 degrees. Wednesday we have a slight chance of showers in the afternoon with a thunderstorm possible after 5. Otherwise it'll be mostly cloudy and then become sunny with a high of 85 degrees. Tomorrow night will be mostly cloudy with a low of 63. And Thursday we'll have a 40% chance of showers and thunderstorms after 2 p.m. It'll be mostly sunny with a high of 85 degrees.
5: You're listening to the American Democracy Minute, keeping your government by and for the people. In the tradition of Citizens United, the U.S. Supreme Court's conservative majority decided National Republican Senatorial Committee versus FEC, allowing political parties to spend unlimited funds on behalf of a federal candidate. It could unleash even more campaign money and more big donor influence. While national political parties do have limits for direct contributions to a candidate, since 1971, they were limited in what's called coordinated spending, which can include renting venues, sending mail, or most importantly, advertising. June 30th's opinion allows political parties to spend unlimited coordinated funds for a federal candidate's campaign, or for a state party to spend on behalf of their federal candidates. The court found that limits on coordinated spending were a violation of First Amendment free speech rights. The decision may shift contributions from super PACs, which theoretically have no coordination with candidate campaigns, to the Democratic and Republican parties, which now have no restrictions on coordination. Tiffany Muller, president of Money and Politics Group N Citizens United, said in a statement, "This ruling will inject even more money into campaigns and make it easier for corporations and wealthy donors to shape our government to serve their interests." We've linked to the opinion and analysis of its expected impact at AmericanDemocracyMinute.org. I'm Brian Beal.
6: I'm Rick Smith, and this is Labor History in Two. On this day in labor history, the year was 1937. That was the day SWAC leader Philip Murray beat back reports that the Little Steel Strike had collapsed. Even as the steel companies were championing that the strike had been broken, Murray insisted that of the 90,000 workers involved, only 20,000 had returned to work in the mills that stretched across 7 states. He added they were mostly supervisors and foremen and not production workers. Murray leveled charges against Ohio Governor Martin Davey that the Ohio National Guard was being used as company police to smash the strike. Strike leaders added that the companies were staging dummy back-to-work parades. In fact, Labor Secretary Perkins had announced that it was the government's effort at mediation that had collapsed. But the steel magnates were on the offensive and had the backing of local politicians and police. George Mike, a union man and disabled veteran, was the latest casualty in the anti-labor war. He was killed the day before at Maltrup Steel in Beaver Falls, Ohio, as picketers clashed with deputy sheriffs. In Indiana, police rushed to plant gates at Inland Steel to guard against new battles as 20,000 strikers prepared for the imminent forced reopenings of Inland Steel and Youngstown Sheet and Tube there. Both mills remained closed for weeks. In Warren, Ohio, police issued a warrant for CIO strike leader Gus Hall and two other strike leaders on charges that he was the brains behind a terrorist plot to blow up strike-bound steel mills. And at Bethlehem's Cambrea Works in Johnstown, Pennsylvania, two separate dynamitings destroyed main water supplies, causing an immediate end to an attempted back-to-work movement there. The strike was far from over. Labor History in Two brought to you by the Illinois Labor History Society and the Rick Smith Show. For more information, go to laborhistoryin2.com.
4: 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Today is Tuesday, July 7th. I'm Julia Cecil-Hanley. Taking a look at our forecast, we do have a chance of showers and thunderstorms, mainly be between 2 and 5 p.m. this afternoon. Otherwise, it's going to be a mostly sunny day. High will be near 80 degrees. Tonight, we'll have some patchy fog after midnight. It'll be mostly cloudy with a low of 62. Wednesday, we'll start off with some areas of fog, and then we just have a very slight chance of showers again in the afternoon tomorrow with a thunderstorms possible after 5 p.m. It'll be mostly cloudy to start out with and then become sunny with a high of 85, so a lot warmer than yesterday, I guess. You say over 2 days. Wednesday night will be mostly cloudy with a low of 63. And then Thursday we'll have a 40% chance of showers and thunderstorms after 2 p.m. It'll be mostly sunny with a high of 85 degrees. Right now it is 71 degrees outside our studios here in downtown Jamestown. City Council last week at their voting session approved the next step in this $5.5 million Chattahoochee River Stormwater Channel Maintenance Project. So the resolution that council passed allows the city to enter into a federal aid local project agreement for the engineering and right of ways incidental phase of the flood mitigation project down into Jones and Gifford Avenue and in Jackson Taylor Park. Now, those channels that are going through the park and along Jones and Gifford Avenue, according to Acting Director of Public Works, Mark Reitzer, have not been maintained like adequately, I guess, as he put it, for 50 years. This has resulted in a lot of buildup of sediment and debris and has caused flooding. I mean, if you drive down Jones and Gifford, it's not too unusual to hear of it, you know, the road being closed or seeing the water coming up onto the shoulder when we've had, you know, big rainstorms and things like that. So this is the kind of work that's trying to alleviate that, to try to make it not as, you know, I mean, you have wetlands down there you want to protect, but you also don't want to flood out areas unnecessarily. I mean, the whole cleanup is in order to try to prevent that, especially when you get into businesses and some housing that is down in those flats. I don't think we ever call it the flats around there, but I think of it as the river flats of the Chattahoochee River, you know, along Jones and Gifford, and then also up around Jackson Taylor Park. So what happens now? So the city council passes this agreement. They send it back to New York State. And then, according to Mark Reitzer, it will take, you know, a little more than a month for them to release the money to the city so that the city can select an engineering company. So there's a request for a proposal out right now for engineering firms for the project. And we don't have an exact date from the city on when they'll choose someone, but within a couple of weeks, they'll probably choose someone and then have a contract in place by end of August, which will take into account of getting the money from the state to do it as well. So this is money, this $5.5 million. It's coming from the Federal Highway Administration, but it's being administered by the New York State Department of Transportation. And there is a 20% match by the city. So the city's match is $1.1 million. The city has 3 years, basically until 2029, to do this project. And they probably will do it over that time period. And there's also another pot of money that Congressman Nick Langworthy has secured. It's $1.2 million. Now, under current guidelines, the city can't use that as their match, which that would have been really handy, you know, that, you know, to be turn around and say, hey, you know, here's our 20% match and another pot of federal funding. Apparently, they can't do that now, but according to Reitzer, they're trying to get a waiver, so maybe that can be applied. But either way, they're not counting on that. The city is talking to Chautauqua County about, you know, can they use some county equipment? Can they get a reduction in tipping fees they'll have to pay to the landfill for all the material that they would have to pull out and get rid of? And they're also looking at other grants that could be counted as part of the match that the city needs. Now, the city can also even apply for additional state funding to, there's no state funding in this because the money's all, it's federal money. And so the city could apply to the State Department of Environmental Conservation for grants to help with this project, potentially. And that's what they're going to do in the meantime. City Comptroller Erica Thomas did talk to council during their work session before they had their voting session on Monday about bonding. And this is something the city could look at in 2027 if it's needed. There's a lot of things that will have to come in around into place before that. Now, I'll have Jamestown Mayor Kim Eklund in studio this morning. So we're going to talk about this project with her some more now that it's kind of moving along. Council has said, okay, yeah, we're going to do this. And it's always interesting to see the comments that council members make. Like Council Member at Large Russ Bonfiglio, he asked some questions about it. Council Member Bonfiglio used to work for Jamestown Department of Public Works. He retired from there. He was in the streets division. And so I always think it's interesting to hear his take or thoughts, and you know, about whether he supports something. And because he's someone that would have seen some of the issues that the city has had to deal with, because it was always DPW who was called when there was something going on with flooding, you know, either along 8th Street or down along Jones and Gifford Avenue. So it's one of those things, when I heard him support it, I'm like, well, if he supports it, probably everyone else is going to support it too, you know, in terms of just general knowledge and things like that. Anyway, so that's happening. Speaking of city business, it's after the fact, but nice news for David Leathers, the former general manager for the Jamestown Board of Public Utilities. He has been awarded the Alan H. Richardson Statesmanship Award. This is from the American Public Power Association. He got it at their recent conference that they held in Boston, Massachusetts. And it's an award that honors public power leaders who work to achieve consensus on national issues important to public power utilities. David Leathers, he was at the BPU for more than two decades. He served as general manager for 18 years. He also was New York Association of Public Power as president for 3 years, following being vice president and treasurer. And he also had been honored previously by the New York Power Authority for helping secure a long-term hydropower contract. So he retired in January, but you know, I think it was one of those things that after his tenure ended, he still is getting recognition for his time he served here in Jamestown. We were lucky to have him until his retirement. So congratulations to David Leathers. Turning over to looking at what is happening elsewhere. So, okay. Democratic lawmakers are calling on Graham Plattner to withdraw from the U.S. Senate race in May. This is after a former girlfriend said he sexually assaulted her. And some people say, you know, the big R, rape, was involved. So yesterday, Politico reported that the allegation that in 2021, Plattner allegedly entered this former girlfriend's home while intoxicated and forced her to have sex despite her repeated objections. The news outlet said it corroborated the allegations by reviewing past messages exchanged between the accuser and her therapist, as well as speaking with individuals to whom she confided. Now, NPR has not independently verified these claims, and this is where I'm reading this from. Other things I saw is that apparently she had posted way back, you know, in 2021 in a Facebook group called, you know, Are We Dating the Same Guy, about this incident. So it wasn't like Graham Plattner ran and she's like, oh, this happened. It's like, no, she actually had tried talking about it in the past. And as a result, you know, there are people who had given their support to Graham Plattner to run against Sue Collins, who are now saying, yeah, I don't think I'm going to support him anymore. Plattner is denying the allegations, describing them as troubling, serious, and false. Plattner posted a video saying he is assessing his next steps. Plattner has faced other allegations regarding his behavior toward women, but this is the first time a major news outlet has reported an allegation of assault. This very serious claim follows several other significant scandals, including his campaign confirming reports that he exchanged sexually explicit messages with multiple women early in his marriage. These allegations have dealt a serious blow to the Democratic Party, as the race is considered crucial for their efforts to regain control of the Senate this fall. Maine election law says that a general election candidate has until the second Monday in July to drop out of the race, and that would be July 13th. And then they have just, I think they have until the 4th, a party has until the 4th Monday, which would be July 27th, and then name a new candidate. And there are some stipulations on, you know, a candidate dropping off. One of them could be for health reasons. And it was pointed out in something I was watching that Graham Plattner does say he has PTSD. So that is something that he could use as a reason for dropping out. Who would replace him? Don't know. That's up to the Democrats to figure out. And there's a lot of people who have pointed out the fact that he had a racist tattoo on his chest, like a Nazi tattoo on his chest, that, you know, how are people excusing that? He tried to claim, well, I didn't know that I had a Nazi tattoo when he got it. Anyway, so yeah, that's the drama in Maine. Sue Collins, you know, maybe looking at this saying, well, maybe this will be an easier fight than I thought. Trump and NATO leaders will gather in Turkey today for the Defense Alliance's annual summit. Ahead of his arrival, the president expressed his dissatisfaction with the organization. On July 2nd, Trump posted on social media, "The United States spends more money on NATO than any other country by far to protect them without getting any benefit from doing so." This meeting comes amid the ongoing war in Ukraine and the unresolved U.S.-led conflict with Iran. The summit's opening day is intended to showcase unity and credibility, but it comes as the U.S. is planning to shrink its presence in Europe, according to NPR. The administration has announced a six-month Pentagon review of U.S. forces in Europe. At the summit, NATO leaders are expected to discuss increasing defense spending, investing in military capabilities, and maintaining support for Ukraine to continue deterring Russia. Allies are also expected to reaffirm their commitment to spend 5% of GDP on defense and broader security needs, a significant increase over NATO's previous target. Trump has argued that NATO allies relied too heavily on the U.S., making this summit a crucial moment for European allies to show their commitment to stepping up. The dangerous heat wave that swept across much of the eastern United States over the July 4th weekend could be the nation's new normal this time of year, according to experts. Scientists say climate change is driving more extreme temperatures and heavier rainfall. Both can contribute to significant costly damage to roads. These extreme weather changes can cause pavement to expand, crack, and warp, rendering some roads unusable until they are repaired. Engineers suggest that using a more durable and more expensive asphalt blend could be a solution for some roads that are subject to extreme temperatures. The way the U.S. has traditionally approached infrastructure such as roads is no longer sufficient for the future, according to a professor of engineering at Arizona State University. And just a note about that, there is another heat dome that is currently forecasted to go over more Midwestern to Western part of the United States, I think for this coming weekend maybe. It's very early, so meteorologists still haven't pinpointed. It won't affect us quite as much, and our temperatures will probably be more just summery, maybe 80s, low 80s, but not 90s, which I think some people will say, thank goodness for that. But yeah, there's another heat dome that is currently being watched for its impact on the Midwest, as well as, you know, even eastern parts of, or I should say western parts of New York State, Pennsylvania, and the like. After decades of reliable bipartisan backing for Israel, a new Associated Press NORC poll reveals a dramatic erosion of support for the longtime U.S. ally Israel, with rising opposition from Democrats and signs of divisions among Republicans. About one in three U.S. adults, including roughly half of Democrats, believe that Israel has committed genocide against Palestinians during the war in Gaza. It's an accusation that's been leveled by some human rights organizations and vehemently denied by the Israel and the United States government. So why does this matter? About 58% of Democrats now say that the U.S. is too supportive of the Israelis, up from 45% in a poll from January 2024 when former President Joe Biden was in office. This includes 51% of Jewish Democrats in the new poll. Only about 2 in 10 Republicans say the United States is too supportive of the Israelis, although Republicans under 45 are more likely to say this. The poll's finding arrive at a moment when a once consensus foreign policy issue is increasingly polarizing Americans along partisan and generational lines, driven by criticism for Israel's conduct nearly 3 years after the outbreak of its latest war with Hamas in Gaza. And a FIFA story. Folarin Balogun's presence on the field for the United States against Belgium had a seismic impact on the world of soccer, but he ultimately played a forgettable role in the Americans' 4-1 loss in the World Cup Round 16 on Monday. The striker was shown a red card during the U.S. victory over Bosnia-Herzegovina, but FIFA lifted his suspension for Monday's match after Donald Trump intervened on Balogun's behalf. FIFA's decision prompted soccer leaders to question the integrity of the World Cup, with the European soccer body UEFA saying FIFA crossed the red line and Belgium's Soccer Federation contesting Balogun's eligibility. FIFA's disciplinary committee defended its decision Monday. Trump on Monday called the referee's decision a horrible call while admitting he was confused about the rules and punishment surrounding red cards. Well, the U.S. has been eliminated. So some people are saying, well, despite everything, the right outcome has happened in terms of, you know, that game. Your local news is coming up at the top of the hour. Like I said, I will have Mayor Eklund in this morning. That interview will be on Community Matters this Thursday. We'll be talking about the Downtown Revitalization Initiative, as we have not seen the mayor in our studio since that was announced in June. We also will be talking about National Night Out programming that the city is working on. This is something that used to be maybe a bigger deal, maybe about, you know, more than 15 years ago or so. And also, you know, there's a new Neighborhood Watch program that was approved by City Council for the Fulton Avenue, Lakeview Avenue, 8th Street area. So I thought we'd talk about both of those with her, the mayor as a council member. And, you know, and probably before that had always been active part of the Neighbor Watch program and National Night Out event, at least in her area. So we'll find out about that. Also, Jamestown Renaissance Corporation, they have a new hire. And while Jamestown Renaissance Corporation is not an arm of city government in terms of being, you know, basically a government agency, it is, it has ties to the city of Jamestown in terms of who sits on its board, which would include the mayor and also Director of Development, Crystal Surdick. So I'm interested to hear more about the person they hired and get a look at, you know, what happens from here and so forth and so on. So that's coming up. Also, the Jamestown School Board will have their organizational meeting tonight at 6 o'clock. So they will be swearing in everyone who was up for re-election or election in May. So Carm Proctor is one of the new people we will be seeing for the first time at a school board meeting tonight. Also, we will get to meet the two students who will be the ex officio members of the school board. And that's always exciting to see who the students are, what their backgrounds are. And usually we get a little more information about them in a couple days or a week or so from the district, from Cameron Hurst, who is their PR guru. So that is tonight. Now it's like the only meeting I think that's really going on tonight. I think all the legislature meetings are next week. Yes, they are. I haven't gotten any agenda. So yeah, so next week will be maybe a little busier. I think we'll probably have, we might have a JLDC meeting in there or maybe not. And maybe we'll have a planning commission meeting on the 21st. And maybe we won't. I assume we will, because we are in, the zoning code update now. We'll talk to the mayor about that as well. So everything keeps moving per usual. Also, just a note, you know, if we have the Swedish Hour that has been on WRFA for, I almost want to say for infinity, but it's a show that has been on local radio for decades. And it's time, came to an end here. Yed, the host of it, she has stepped down. She is retired, so to say. But if you are someone who enjoyed listening to the Swedish Hour, just know you can listen to past episodes on our SoundCloud, also on, through our website at WRFALP.com. I just want to give Yed, our sincere thank you for being part of WRFA and bringing WRFA to people all around, including Sweden. 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So thankful for all her volunteer years of service with us. 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

0: From the Bureau of Economic Geology, this is Earth Date. Animals evolve their colors to be sexy, but mostly to be dangerous. Amphibians, reptiles, fish, insects, birds, and even mammals sometimes use bright colors to attract mates. Think of the iridescent plumage of peacocks, or the bright greens, yellows, and oranges of a male iguana. But animals are about 5 times as likely to use bold color, especially red, yellow, black, and white, to warn predators that they're poisonous, foul-smelling, or bad-tasting. Think of the red hourglass on the black widow spider, or the high-contrast stripes on bees, wasps, and skunks. But bright colors also make them more visible to predators, so how did this trait develop? Scientists looked at 3 coloration schemes across more than 1,000 species and found they fell into 3 groups, camouflaged, brightly colored, and hidden signal, which flash colors only when threatened. Their research suggests that some hidden signal types developed chemical deterrents. Then, as generations passed, both their poison and coloration increased, spreading to other parts of the body until a brightly colored, highly venomous species emerged. Still, many species remained camouflaged, but developed strong poisons, while others evolved to mimic the dangerous coloration of their peers, but remained harmless. It can be hard to know which is which. So if you ever see a brightly colored or a well-camouflaged wild animal, best to look, but don't touch. I'm Scott Tinker.
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3: Good morning. It's Tuesday, July 7th. Today's weather has a 30% chance of showers this afternoon. It'll be mostly cloudy with a high of 80 degrees. I'm Julia Cecilia Hanley with your WRFA News. Jamestown City Council has approved the next step in the $5.5 million Chattahoochee River Stormwater Channel Maintenance Project. The resolution passed June 29th allows the city to enter into a federal aid local project agreement for the engineering and right-of-way incidentals phase of the flood mitigation project at Jones and Gifford Avenue and Washington Street. Director of Public Works Mark Reitzer informed Council in May that the channels in Jackson Taylor Park and in the Jones and Gifford Avenue have not been adequately maintained for the last 50 years, resulting in a buildup of sediment and debris. He said the approved agreement will now be sent to New York State.
4: They told us once they have that in hand, it takes about 4 to 5 weeks for them to release the money for us to let the engineering company that we select start their work. We currently have an RFP out to engineering firms on the project, so I'm not sure what the due date is that on that, but it's probably within a couple weeks. We'll review those and select an engineering firm and hopefully have one under contract by the end of August.
3: Reitzer said the $5.5 million is from the Federal Highway Administration and is being administered by the New York State Department of Transportation. The city's total match is $1.1 million. The city will have until 2029 to use money for the project, which will likely be stretched over 3 years. Reitzer added that this does not include $1.2 million in federal funding that had previously been announced by Congressman Nick Langworthy. He said they're hoping the city can get a waiver so that it can be applied toward the city's match requirement. Reitzer said the city has been in talks with Chautauqua County about using their equipment and the possible reduction in tipping fees at the landfill as a way to reduce costs for the city. He said the city also is going after other grants that will count as a match on the project. City Comptroller Erica Thomas said if needed, the city could look at bonding for the project in 2027. The deadline to apply for youth programs and sports funding is this Thursday, July 9th. Funding for youth programs is being provided by the State Office for Children and Family Services and administered through the Chautauqua County Department of Mental Hygiene and Social Services. It is designed to strengthen programs that help youth under the age of 21 to build skills, relationships, and experiences necessary to thrive in schoolwork and their communities. OCFS encourages municipalities to fund a wide variety of youth development programs, including, but not limited to the following: citizenship and civic engagement, community, economic security, physical and emotional health, education, safe harbor, anti-trafficking activities, prevention and supports, and family supports. Eligible applicants should be from interested nonprofit community-based organizations, cities, towns, and villages within Chautauqua County with a federal identification number and charity registration number. The grant program will run during the program term of October 1st through September 30th, 2027. Eligible organizations are encouraged to apply for funding to support programs and activities that provide safe environments, meaningful mentorship, skill development, community involvement, and other youth-focused services that promote positive outcomes. Information about the grant can be found through the Chautauqua County Youth Bureau at chautauquacountyny.gov/youthgrantfunds. The materials can also be requested by emailing kimballn@chqgov.com. The application period closes at 3:30 p.m. July 9th. Funding decisions and awards will be based upon New York State Office of Children and Family Services guidelines. The Chautauqua County Youth Bureau and Department of Social Services also has announced the availability of funding through OCFS to support youth sports programming for under Healthcare Resource Children and Youth ages 6 to 17. The following program service areas have been identified as priorities: youth sports, education funding, programs that enable youth to be active and encourage physical fitness. OCFS encourages a wide and flexible definition of sports programs that includes organized activities with movement, including physical fitness activities such as, but not limited to, yoga, hiking, dance, and active outdoor pursuits. And new sports teams, programs that support and organize physical activity. OCFS defines team sport as an organized physical activity in which groups of two or more individuals compete with two or more opposing individuals. Sporting activities where individuals engage in competition on behalf of an organized group, including but not limited to team tennis, team golf, or racing sports such as swimming or skiing, are included in this definition. Eligible applicants must be from interested nonprofit community-based organizations, towns, cities, and villages within Chautauqua County with a federal identification number and charity registration number. The grant will run during the program year October 1st through September 30th, 2027. Organizations are encouraged to apply for funding that will help increase access to quality athletic and recreational programs, reduce barriers to participation, and promote positive youth development throughout Chautauqua County. The grant may be used to fund programming that provides opportunities for youth in under-resourced communities. Program costs can include the following: coaches, instructors, direct service staff, mentors, referee fees, scholarships, purchase of equipment or uniforms, infrastructure improvements for swimming facilities, fields, fences, or storage, instruction or coaching necessary to support youth's ability to participate in team sports, and facility and field space. The application period for the youth sports grant closes at 3:30 July 9th. The request for proposal, which outlines all criterion, is available online at chautauquacountyny.gov/youthgrantfunds. It may also be requested by emailing kimballn@chqgov.com. Former Jamestown Board of Public Utilities General Manager David Leathers has been awarded the Alan H. Richardson Statesmanship Award. Leathers received the award during the American Public Power Association's National Conference in Boston, Massachusetts. It honors public power leaders who work to achieve consensus on national issues important to public power utilities. Leathers was recognized for his steady leadership at the Jamestown Board of Public Utilities that emphasized reliability and prudent fiscal management for more than two decades, including more than 18 years as general manager. He served the New York Association of Public Power as president for 3 years following earlier service as vice president and treasurer, and was honored by the New York Power Authority for helping secure a long-term hydropower contract. Leathers has been active with APPA through service on the APPA Board of Directors and in executive leadership events. He regularly contributes to high-level federal policy discussions, including having served on APPA's CEO Climate Change and Generation Policy Committee. Leathers retired from the Jamestown BPU in January 2026. For WRFA News, I'm Julia Cisla-Hamley. Your WRFA weather forecast for Tuesday, July 7th. Today we have a 30% chance of showers and thunderstorms this afternoon. It'll be mostly cloudy with a high of 80 degrees. Tonight we'll have patchy fog after midnight. It'll be mostly cloudy with a low of 62 degrees. Wednesday we have a slight chance of showers in the afternoon with a thunderstorm possible after 5. Otherwise it'll be mostly cloudy and then become sunny with a high of 85 degrees. Tomorrow night will be mostly cloudy with a low of 63. And Thursday we'll have a 40% chance of showers and thunderstorms after 2 p.m. It'll be mostly sunny with a high of 85 degrees.
5: This is Mill Street Radio from PRX, and I'm your host, Christopher Kimball. Today it's our July 4th episode. After 250 years as a country, we all agree that Americans love to eat, but some have pushed eating to its limits.
6: 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I mean, I still remember watching a 105-pound woman eat 46 dozen raw oysters in 10 minutes.
5: Coming up in our July 4th special, we explore the stomach-churning sport of competitive eating. Plus, we take your grilling calls, and Adam Gopnik chooses a winner for most American food. But first, we're going way, way back in time. Reporter Anna Van Dyne brings us this next story, where she finds out just how the colonists of the American Revolution kept themselves fed.
7: What are your fire locks?
8: One, two.
7: At the edge of a grassy field, a group of men and boys in tricorn hats and military coats load their muskets.
8: Present.
7: At the direction of their commander, they level them on their shoulders.
8: Fire!
7: There are some canvas tents a few yards away, and a fire pit sends smoke up into the cloudy sky. This camp was set up by Benjamin Whitcomb's Independent Corps of Rangers.
8: By the left about wheel.
7: The group of Revolutionary War reenactors is spending the weekend as a living history exhibit, showing members of the public what life was like in America 250 years ago. And for this group of reenactors, living like it's 1776 means eating like it's 1776.
9: So I try to be period, seasonal, and regionally correct when we are here at events.
7: This is Pamela Maunder, who goes by Freddie. The 64-year-old is the cook and quartermaster, which means she's in charge of feeding the unit during reenactment events. Right now, she's peeling turnips for their dinner.
9: And we're going to boil those and mash half of them.
7: Freddie and her husband Jeff got into reenacting more than 25 years ago. She says that when she first joined the unit, it was mostly men.
9: So I was a little bit of an anomaly. There was another woman and I who joined in the unit early on. We were really interested in having something to do in camp. And I wasn't going to just sit around and sew all day.
7: So she started looking into food. She wanted to try cooking what people actually ate in the late 1700s. And she quickly found that this was her thing. She loves the puzzle of finding and interpreting old recipes, sourcing ingredients, and cooking with the appropriate tools.
9: This is a reproduction of a traditional kettle. The way that it's made is that the body of the kettle is one piece that has a seam that runs down the side, as you can see.
7: Normally, during reenactments, she cooks with a pot like this outside. But today, she's working out of the historic house that belonged to Ethan Allen, leader of the Green Mountain Boys Militia. In his preserved 18th century kitchen, there's a large brick hearth where she can hang pots from an iron rod.
9: It hinges back and forth like a gate.
7: Next to the hearth, there's a collection of long spoons, forks, and pokers.
9: Everything's made of cast iron, wood, ceramics, some glass. Glass is becoming popular in New England around this time.
7: During events, Freddie cooks three meals a day for the reenactors. But what exactly did people eat in the late 1700s? For soldiers, on a good day, there were rations of meat and bread. When they were on the march,
9: they were eating things like sea biscuits and pocket soup, which is literally a dried sort of gelatinous blob of bouillon, is that the best way to put it, that they could carry in their haversacks. They were also eating whatever they could find along the way.
7: For those who weren't headed for the battlefield, meals were limited by what was local, what was in season, and what could be preserved. These are the rules Freddie follows when she's cooking for the unit. This morning for breakfast, she served barley cream, which is similar to oatmeal. The Rangers also had some carrot cake and a pudding made with stale bread that was served with spiced cream and berries preserved from last summer.
9: For lunch, we had Spanish peas, which you know better as chickpeas, with eggs and sippets of bread, which are little triangles of bread. We had a whole array of pickles and cheeses, so typical fare for the time.
7: For dinner, the main course will be turnip stew.
9: True to form, the recipe is fabulous. It says peel neeps, so you have to know what neeps are. It means turnips. Cut into small pieces, place in water with onions stuck with cloves. Now notice it's not telling you how much. This is a thing that's common with recipes. Mace and nutmeg.
7: These days, Whitcomb's Rangers include several women, as well as young people. Renee is chopping carrots. Ellis is churning butter. Susan, who baked two pies earlier, is frying chicken. And Freddie is making sure everything runs smoothly.
9: Juggling monkeys, baby.
7: While she sticks to historically accurate meals, Freddie makes an effort to cook food that people from the 21st century will actually enjoy eating. Though an onion stuck with cloves could be an acquired taste.
9: I thought it tasted good when I did my test run at home, but this could be an experiment that backfires big time in my face. I don't know. We'll see.
10: Freddie, when should I cook them till?
9: The carrots? Until yeah. they're tender with a fork.
10: Until, okay.
7: I'm Back good. When Freddie first started cooking for reenactments, she did some research online. But these days, she's in pretty deep with primary sources.
9: Over the years, I've just collected a mass of cookbooks. I think I have about 40 or 45 cookbooks from the late 1600s to the mid-1800s. I've also read a lot of women's diaries and journals.
7: While recipes from the time do exist, a lot of culinary knowledge was passed down from mothers to daughters, and not all of it was written down. Some things about cooking over 200 years ago are lost to time, but these sources have helped Freddie solve some culinary mysteries.
9: Here's a great example. I have a little bottle of something called kitchen salt, and I could never find, I see it referenced in a lot of articles, add a teaspoon of kitchen salt, add a tablespoon of kitchen salt. And I originally thought it meant table salt. And it wasn't until I found a primary source, and she wrote down her recipe for her daughter as a wedding gift. And I went, oh, this is like, your mom's macaroni and cheese is not the same as my mom's macaroni and cheese. Kitchen salt was made the way the family liked it. So I make mine, it's more heavy on salt and cinnamon, and it's a flavoring that's used for meats. But in the cookbooks, it's not written down anywhere, really, because everybody knew from their mothers what was the preferred style.
7: This feeling of connection with women from the past is one of the things Freddie loves most about cooking at reenactments.
9: I'm trying to recreate and understand what it was like to live during this time period. That's a really important time period for our country. And I just find it a way to educate myself on what another way of thinking was and to honor the women that came before me.
7: Freddie says that a lot of the time, we only scratch the surface of history. We learn names and dates, but we don't dive deeply into what mattered to people, how they got by, and what their values were. For her, food brings the past to life, and she loves being able to share that with others.
9: People would come over to camp, stop, stare, and then come up and say, what's in the pot? What are you making? And it gave people who were a little shy about maybe talking with us a way to start a conversation. Let's see how we're doing the flavor now. That's good. That's really good. The clove flavor is super, super subtle, but it's there.
7: Tonight, she's sharing supper with her fellow reenactors. They have dandelion fritters, two pots of stew, homemade bread with freshly churned butter, some pickles, and cheeses.
9: Go nuts. I don't want to take any of this home. I want you to eat all of it.
7: And the soldiers, well, they seem to like it.
11: Company, drink your broth.
5: That story was reported by Anna Van Dyne. Now it's time to take your grilling calls with my special guest co-host, Genevieve Taylor. 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
12: Oh, it's a pleasure. It's great to be here. I'm looking forward to this. But before we get started, I wondered if I could ask you a question.
5: Sure.
12: I understand you've been grilling, barbecuing for a long time, and I just wondered, what would be your last barbecue supper if you could only have one barbecue meal ever again? What would it be?
5: I used to do a pig roast every August, and I put it in a china box. I don't know if you've used one.
12: I don't know what that is. No, tell me.
5: It's just a big plywood box that's lined with like tin or something.
12: Yeah.
5: And then you put the pig on a rack in the box. It's like a hog coffin.
12: Yeah.
5: That's what it looks like.
12: I can picture it.
5: And then you put the top on, and the top is metal. And you put all the charcoal on the top, so the charcoal is not in the box. In 5 or 6 hours, I can cook a 60 or 70-pound pig. I get it up to like 190 to 200, so it's really full off the bone. Mm. And then we'd have 150 people over. You know, we cook two pigs and have a nice vinegar sauce or whatever.
12: Delicious.
5: Yeah, that would be my favorite because it's an all-day barbecue. You're out there. Somebody came over with a potato gun. You know, I don't know. Do you have potato guns in the UK?
12: Like that the kids would play with.
5: No, no. These are big, like 4 or 5 foot pieces of PVC pipe.
12: Oh.
5: And it's closed at one end, and it has a little clicker that emits a spark.
12: Yeah.
5: You stuff the hairspray into it, and then stuff a potato down it, and then hit the clicker, and it shoots the potato about 150 yards.
12: That sounds like a lot of fun.
5: Yeah, so that, you know, that's good after a few beers. That's always fun. I mean, barbecue should be an event.
12: I think so too. Yeah. It's when you gather people together, yes. isn't it? And you know, it's the cooking becomes part of the social activity. That's what I love, having all my friends around.
5: Then you have the, you know, we have a little pickup band and we play music and there's the food and nice. Yeah, it's a. I think barbecue. Well, you know, barbecue was a huge political thing right back in the 1800s.
12: Yeah. Yeah.
5: All the politicians, you know, you have a big barbecue on a Saturday or Sunday, and that's how you get people to listen to you because they were. They were there for the food, not your speech.
12: Yeah, right? Free food.
5: Yeah, free food. Yeah. So anyway, yeah, that would be my number one. Okay, let's take a call.
12: Welcome to Milk Street. Who's calling?
13: Hi, Genevieve. My name is Bill Toons, and I'm from Scottsdale, Arizona. How are you?
12: Yeah, I'm very well, thank you. How are you?
13: I am doing great, and I'm very excited to talk to you. I'm very interested in a lot of the research and the kind of work that you do. And my question, my

0: And I've bought this several times. I bought the New Zealand Wagyu A7 Picanha. You know, I don't know if it's really discernibly better. In fact, in some ways, I've been a little bit disappointed what I was getting on that, but I'd like to hear your thoughts on that as well.
1: Yeah, really interesting. Great question. So Picanha is a cut that is becoming more readily available in the UK. And I have to say, it can be a little bit of a tricky cut to cook because the meat itself is very, very lean. It's like top rump. So it's a lean meat, but it has this thick fat cap on top. So what you get is a lot of fat, which is prone to flare-ups, but also meat that's very lean and prone to drying out. So I have to say it can be a little bit of a challenge. So I tackle it in exactly, as you say, the reverse sear method. So I would cook the whole picanha as a reverse sear, and then I would take it off and slice it then into steaks. And kind of the traditional way they would do it in Argentina is to sort of curl it into kind of horseshoe shapes with the fat cap on top and then thread a skewer through it. So you have these kind of horseshoes of meat on a skewer that have been reverse seared. So you've done part of the cooking, and what that does is start rendering that fat cap and softening it and making it delicious, basically sort of melting it. And then it's just a question of a very, very quick hot sear on both sides, you know, to get that kind of browning reaction and make the steak delicious. That's how I would treat it. In terms of like the provenance and where you buy it, I'm always going to be a really big advocate of buying meat that's as local as possible to me. So I personally wouldn't be buying beef from New Zealand and only buy British meat. I hope that makes sense.
2: Well, the two great things Americans should never look outside of America for, one is steaks.
1: Yeah.
2: And the second is cocktails. I'm sorry.
1: Cocktails.
2: We do really good cocktails. And we do. Well, no, I have to say London does great cocktails too.
1: Yeah, yeah.
2: We do great cocktails and great steak. I mean, if you want to go to a steakhouse, go to one in America. I'm sorry. We have great steaks. Anyway, you had another question?
0: The other question is really, do you cut it with the grain or against the grain? So I've been hearing things that you cut it with the grain. Mm. That's the rare exception.
1: This is really interesting question because the thing is, if you've got a whole picanha and you do the reverse sear method that I described, when you then came to cut it into the steaks, I would cut it with the grain, which is the very rare exception, because then when you curl it and skewer it, when you're eating it, you're cutting it naturally across the grain. So cutting across the grain is like really important for shortening the meat protein fibers. It mechanically enhances the tenderness of the meat because you just make them shorter, basically. So yeah, just with this picanha cut in the way that I described to cook it, cut it with the grain when you're making it into the steaks, and then when you eat it, your only option is to then cut it across the grain in the opposite direction. Does that make sense?
0: It makes perfect sense.
2: Bill, it's been a pleasure. Thank you very much. I enjoyed talking to you, man.
0: Yeah, it was a pleasure. I really enjoyed it. Thank you so much for taking my question.
2: Bye-bye. Sure. Take care.
1: Thank you.
2: This is Milk Street Radio. Before you plan your backyard barbecue, give us a ring. 855-426-9843. 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Or just email us, questions@milkstreetradio.com. 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Who's calling?
3: Hi, this is Charlotte from Amagansett, New York.
2: How can we help you?
3: So I was curious to know if you and Genevieve agree on the best technique to keep more delicate items such as vegetables or white fish from sticking to the grill.
2: I'll let Genevieve address fish. She's the expert. But I don't have a problem with vegetables. Like, are you talking of asparagus? What are you grilling?
3: I think asparagus are pretty easy, but I think sometimes zucchini and eggplant, it's hard to get the right combination of nice grill marks and yet keeping the flesh still sort of soft and creamy inside.
2: Well, my rule of vegetables, if they're cut or like asparagus, is I put them in a bowl, a little olive oil, salt, and toss it with my hand and then put it on the grill. My father-in-law taught me this trick is when you're finished grilling, clean the grill while it's still hot. They don't wait till the next day. So that really helps a lot. I do oil the grates with tongs and paper towels. I make sure it's well oiled. A friend of mine says, don't oil the grates, oil the food. I do both.
3: Oh.
2: If it's something that's really delicate. And I'll use a vegetable basket if it's a lot of small pieces, you know, just because they won't fall through the grill grates.

0: Gotcha.
1: And if you're making like baba ganoush or something, you want to grill that eggplant to death anyway. I don't really have a vegetable problem, but fish is Genevieve's answer because she knows more than I do about that.
2: Yeah. So, hi. So, yeah, fish really is a very delicate protein. You're absolutely right. And it is prone to falling apart. And there's lots of kind of reasons for that. But, yeah, what you need with fish is a very hot and steady and even heat and a clean situation as well. I rarely cook fish directly on grill bars. I would use like a vegetable grilling tray, like a perforated tray. And you need to get that tray hot. So if you put a cold fish on a cold tray and put it over heat, it's going to stick, you know. And the other thing that's really, really important with cooking fish is you've got to have dry skin. So wet fish skin is the enemy of sticking. You know, it is going to stick, guaranteed. So when I've got my fish home from the store, I would take it out of the packaging and I would rest it on a wire rack on a tray with the skin side up and slide it into the fridge and let it air dry overnight. And that makes the biggest difference imaginable. Like, honestly, you wouldn't believe. And then I oil the food, not the grill bar. So I would add a layer of oil all over the surface, and then a good sprinkle of kind of salt flakes is going to create a physical barrier that's going to help the fish skin not stick. And it's going to taste amazing. You know, salt makes everything taste better, doesn't it?
0: That's very interesting, because I use that method when I'm doing my fish in a cast iron skillet, which I find works really well. Do you do the flesh side first and then the skin?
2: No. So if I was cooking just a sort of white fish, I would only...
0: Like a sea bass fillet.
2: Yeah, I would only be cooking it on the skin side and I would concentrate. So a sea bass fillet is just going to cook very, very quickly, almost seconds, you know. And I would want to concentrate the vast majority of that time, you know, on getting the skin crispy. Because for me, crispy skin is the goal with fish cooking. And then I wouldn't cook the flesh side at all. I would just flavour that with stuff on top, because it's going to cook through real quick. Yeah, so I would focus all my heat energy on the skin side. And pressing the fillet down as it's cooking is really important, because fish fillets are very prone to kind of curling up just because of the way the protein blocks are arranged. So you can get fish weights or you can use a fish slice and just, you know, a little bit of top pressure just to kind of keep all the fillet in contact with the surface is going to help you.
0: Do you ever score yours to help prevent the curling?
2: No, I don't actually, because I find that once you start putting cuts in fish skin, you're introducing kind of possible areas where it could tear and stick. So I prefer just to have it as a whole kind of skin.
0: That's super. I really enjoyed our little discussion.
2: Good.
1: Thanks for calling. It's been a pleasure.
0: Thank you so much.
2: Thank you.
1: Special thanks to Genevieve Taylor, live fire cooking expert and author of How to Barbecue, a definitive guide to fire cooking. Coming up next, we meet the titans of competitive eating. 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
1: This is Mill Street Radio. I'm your host, Christopher Kimball. Competitive eating is gluttonous, proud, anything but subtle. And it culminates every 4th of July at Nathan's famous hot dog eating contest on Coney Island.
4: We submit as our champion, the champion of the world, of now and of always, of the air, of the fire, of the sea, of the land, of the free! Ladies and gentlemen, the Nathan's famous 4th of July champion of the world, Joey Chestnut!
1: That was the voice of George Shea, founder of Major League Eating. For more on the sport of competitive eating, I'm joined by reporter Jason Fagoni. He's the author of Horsemen of the Esophagus, Competitive Eating and the Big Fat American Dream. Jason, welcome to Milk Street.
5: Hey, Chris, thanks for having me.
1: So years ago, 15 years ago, I went to the hot dog eating contest, Coney Island, right? And Joey Chestnut was there. I think he won. And What I didn't expect was the enthusiasm for the process, which only lasted under 15 minutes, I think 11 or 12 minutes. It was exciting to watch, right? And it wasn't just that everyone was drinking a lot of beer and it was sunny out and everything else. There was a real thrill to it. So my first question is, why do you think it is so compelling? And it is compelling on some level.
5: Yeah, well, I mean, if you ever get a chance to see one of these competitions up close, someone like Joey Chestnut, he has the current record for hot dogs and buns at the Nathan's contest. I think it's 76 hot dogs and buns in 10 minutes. Or if you see sort of his predecessor, in my mind, the greatest eater of all time, Takeru Kobayashi of Japan, if you see them eat hot dogs or anything really, you will not be able to look away. Whatever you think about competitive eating, if it's horrifying to you or what, you know, there's something that they're doing that most people can't do, and it's amazing to see up close. I mean, I still remember watching a 105-pound woman eat 46 dozen raw oysters in 10 minutes, and I was watching that up close and wondering, what is happening here? Like, why would somebody do this? And what does it say about us as humans? What does it say about Americans?
1: Was this the Black Widow?
5: Yeah, this was Sonia Thomas.
1: Yeah.
5: Yeah.
1: I interviewed her years ago.
5: Oh, yeah.
1: Which actually leads me to my bigger question. You know, if you're going to be a competitive swimmer or skier or gymnast or whatever, you need to be born with certain advantages. Your bone structure, your muscle structure, or whatever. Not anyone can compete in weightlifting. Not anyone can compete on downhill racing. Is it your understanding, we have the science of it, is your understanding that a Joey Chestnut actually has some sort of physiological advantage, or the Black Widow, this 110-pound competitive eater, going into this? Or this is just a function of training and actually mental toughness?
5: I think it's both. There's definite training, and that's sort of a new phenomenon in the modern era of competitive eating. You know, there's a whole history to this that goes back to the 70s, to the 80s, you know, when the Nathan's hot dog eating contest was much more of a local sort of feel-good event. It was the kind of thing, you know, happened on July 4th every year in Coney Island, and the people who ran it would, you know, they would find competitors by just sort of like going up to big-looking guys who happened to be at Coney Island for the day with their families and ask them if they wanted to be in a hot dog eating contest, right? So some of the great sort of early champions of the Nathan's contest were just like large guys from Queens. And they would show up with their family, with their crew, and they would eat, you know, like, I don't know, some normal amount of hot dogs and buns, like a large amount, but something kind of normal, like 14 or 15. And then they would go back to their house and they would, you know, have a barbecue and tell stories about it. But, you know, in the late 90s and early 2000s, competitive eating in America became professionalized. There was suddenly a league. There was marketing. There were prizes that were pretty big. There were corporate sponsorships. And you started to see eaters come into the game who really treated it like a sport, and they trained for it. They would systematically sort of stretch their stomachs, for example, with liquid training, and just sort of progressively try to contain more and more poundage in their stomachs. Probably not super healthy long term. And Kobayashi, a couple of years ago, announced his retirement from competitive eating because he said all of the years of training had damaged his ability to taste and to smell food, so he didn't want to do it anymore.
1: So what are some of the mechanical approaches to consuming dozens of hot dogs in 10 or 15 minutes?
5: So there was some art to this before Takeru Kobayashi, but Kobayashi really changed forever how the sort of the mechanics of how people eat this much in such a short amount of time. So So the pivotal year was 2001. This skinny Japanese guy, 23 years old, nobody knew who he was, showed up at Coney Island for the contest, and the record at that time was 25 hot dogs and buns in 12 minutes, which everyone thought was a stupendous number, right? But the contest began, and Kobayashi, about 2 minutes into it, 3 minutes into it, all of the other eaters just, they stopped eating and they were watching Kobayashi eat because they had never seen anything like it. And he had come up with this entirely new innovative method where he separated the hot dog from the bun, and then he snapped the hot dogs in half, and he would snap the bun in half, dunk the bun in water, and eat it and then eat the hot dogs separately. And, you know, this was sort of like akin to the Fosbury flop in the high jump. It was just a technical innovation that was a better way to eat hot dogs really fast. And so, like, 3 minutes into the contest, he had already eaten 30 hot dogs. They ran out of the deli card numbers. There were 9 minutes left. And Kobayashi ended up eating 50 hot dogs that day. Yeah. But there's something that's happening sort of, like, psychologically in an eating contest that I think is interesting. There's some kind of, like, psychological allure. And when I was beginning to report the book Horseman of the Esophagus, you know, I kind of felt like this piece of food culture had been ignored. You know, people laughed at it. They made jokes. And to me, it was interesting. I was curious. You know, food culture is culture. And this was something that was real.
1: I think it's because we all can identify with these people, unlike the gymnast, unlike, you know, these incredible athletes, the marathon runners, because we've all overeaten. We know what it feels like. And when they go past the third or fourth hot dog, you're just going like, I can't understand how this is happening. And you're trying to understand what it must feel like. And it makes you ill, but it's kind of watching something when you know, the car crash you can't turn away from.
5: Sure.
1: Right? I mean, you just have to watch. And I remember watching Joey Chestnut, and I just, the more dogs he put down his throat, the more I was just waiting. I don't know. I was waiting for him to explode. I guess I was waiting for him to just throw up, to be honest.
5: Yeah, well, that would be a reversal of fortune, as they call it.
1: Yes.
5: and grounds for dismissal.
1: Dismissal, yeah. Right.
5: I think you're right. I think, you know, eating is something that we all do, obviously, but we don't do it like the competitive eaters do. But there are a lot of anxieties and neuroses around food, right? Like, we all worry to some degree about what we eat and how we eat it. And when we watch an eating contest, we're watching a funhouse mirror version of our own relationship with food. And so, in a sense, maybe eating contests are performing this very useful psychological function. You know, they're showing us this animal act that we all participate in, but it's happening in an environment where there are safety rules. And so it's almost like this display of gluttony that has been kind of been made safe for you to look at and think about behind glass.
1: I love it that now competitive eating is philosophical. I just think that, or psychological.
5: I mean, right? you can get analytical about it if you want, you know.
1: So tell me about, you write about the Glutton Bowl from 2002, America's first eating show debuted. This sounds, I don't know how to describe it except disgusting. 32 male competitors, 2 females, hard-boiled eggs, butter, beef tongue, hot dogs, mayonnaise, hamburgers, monster sushi rolls, cow brains, and Rocky Mountain oysters, which are bull testicles. You said a large oil drum above the eaters on a mechanical pulley system. The producer pressed a button. The drum tips over and showers that round's food into a giant glass bowl below. It sounds, well, revolting, I think, is a good adjective.
5: Yeah, I think Takeru Kobayashi in the Glutton Bowl ate 17 pounds of cow brains in 15 minutes.
1: Ugh.
5: Yeah. I have all of these facts kicking around in my head, like other people have sports statistics, you know, baseball or football or whatever. Yeah, so the Glutton Bowl was kind of like a pre-reality TV phenomenon of pro eating, like pre-Fear Factor.
1: Right.
5: I hope that whatever competitive eating becomes, it is not this, because it seemed like the worst possible intersection of eating and TV.
1: Right.
5: But there are many other kinds of eating that feel more wholesome and local and even sort of social.
1: Well, I also love that Ralph Nader, who, you know, had an opinion about anything and everything, he said there were 4 signs of societal decay in 2003, and the 4th was competitive eating.
5: Yeah, right, right.
1: Like, I that's a bit of a stretch, don't you think? I mean,
5: you know, I can see his perspective. Like, I guess if you are horrified by America generally, then eating contests are, you know, a perfect caricature of everything that's awful about America, right? Like, it takes a lot of different things that are kind of quintessentially American and mashes them together in this one strange and riveting thing. You know, you've got our love of food and particularly large quantities of food, but then our passion for competitive sports and our mania for ranking every kind of human capability. And, you know, and maybe more than anything, it's about our, you know, our just our insistence on entertaining ourselves.
1: I love it because it does say something about America, which I dearly love. That is, we don't have a governor on our appetite, right? I mean, we just go out there and try to eat 75 hot dogs or, you know, 17 pounds of cow brains. We're just unfiltered and unchained.
5: Yeah.
1: And that can be distressing from time to time, but it is the great strength of America is that there are no limits, right? And that's why I like it, I think.
5: Yeah. No, I think that's very true. You can see it as an expression of freedom. Absolutely. There's a wonderful story, a myth about how the Nathan's hot dog contest began that kind of expresses this. So the myth is that there were four immigrants spending the day on Coney Island in 1916, and they were having an argument about who was the more American. And they decided to settle it by going to the Nathan's famous hot dog stand, which had just been opened that year. And they have a hot dog eating contest right then and there in Coney Island to prove who is the most American. Now, there's no evidence that this actually happened. I suspect the story was made up. But there's something real behind the idea, right? It's what you said. It's this idea of an America without limits. And part of what brought immigrants here were the stories that they heard about American abundance, right? And those stories, to some extent, were true.
1: So how many different contests did you go to report on this? And what were some of the other things people were eating?
5: Yeah, so I ended up going to 27 different eating contests, 13 states. I saw people eat hot dogs, of course, but also chicken wings, oysters, french fries, hamburgers, chili, pozole.
1: Were there any, like, blueberry pie, the classic, you know, contests?
5: Oh, sure. Yeah, I mean, there have been, you know, small-town pie-eating contests in America for hundreds of years, you know. You would go into your town center and you would, you know, watch the parade and then you would, you know, eat a pie on, you know, in the contest. And I went to a couple of those too, and they're still around and they're great.
1: Well, wasn't that in the Stephen King movie Stand By Me?
5: Oh, sure. Yeah. There was the famous pie eating contest in Stand By Me.
1: The famous that becomes vomiting.
5: A barfarama. Yeah.
1: Yes. Yeah. That's good. What about some of the other competitive eaters? We talked about Joey Chestnut. We've talked about the Black Widow. Are there some other folks out there who are interesting or have an interesting story in this business?
5: Yeah, absolutely. I can give you my own sort of personal Hall of Famers. So one of the old timers, Frank Large De La Rosa, my favorite nickname. This is one of the sort of the classic big men who would go to the old school contests and just because he happened to be there on the day with his family and go up and eat a bunch of hot dogs. And so in 1991, he ate 21 hot dogs and buns. Then he won the contest again the following year. But he said later that, I'm just a guy from Queens who showed up that day with some friends to have fun, and I won it all. Hungry Charles Hardy, he was a corrections officer in Brooklyn, once went to Japan and ate 15 feet of sushi in a single sitting.
1: Jeez.
5: He set records in shrimp and cabbage, a Hall of Famer for sure. Tim Eater X Janis is another interesting one. He tied Ed Jarvis's cannoli record, 26 cannoli. Set some records of his own. He worked in New York as a day trader, but he had become disillusioned with his trading job, and he was looking for something, I think, more physical and more tangible.
1: One thing that surprised me was interviewing Sonya, the Black Widow. She was very circumspect, low-key, modest. She didn't seem like archetypal, you know, competitive eater.
5: Yeah, Sonya Thomas's story was interesting. She was definitely the top woman on the circuit when I was reporting. She started competing after watching, I think, the 2002 Nathan's Hot Dog Contest on TV and thinking, you know, wow, I wonder if I could do that. She went to a 7-Eleven and bought one hot dog and tried to eat it really fast, and she couldn't. But she was very determined, and she just kept practicing. I mean, she has so many records. She set so many records. Crayfish, cheesecake, fruitcake, turducken, quesadilla, jambalaya. And you're right, she was very modest. Almost no bravado at all, just a lot of determination and physical talent.
1: I think that's what, I mean, to go back to an earlier question about, you know, why this is so particularly American and why I love it. I think the idea of someone getting out of bed in the morning, like Sonya, and saying, I think I can do that. I mean, that's probably the most American sentence in the world, right? I think I can do that. When it's something you have no experience with, you have no particular aptitude for, but she has the will to do it.
5: Yeah.
1: And that really, for me, is at the core of the American psyche, is saying, yeah, you know, I'm going to go, you know, 1,500 miles in a Conestoga wagon to the Oregon Trail and probably die halfway there. But you know what? I think I could do it.
5: Yeah, I agree. It's about that embrace of risk and refusal to accept apparent physical limitations. Yeah.
1: Yeah, you accept the fact you don't consider you have limitations.
5: Right. Yeah, I do think there's something quintessentially American about eating contests and how it's been professionalized here and how it's spread. And it was the eaters themselves that decided to make it a sport just by saying, like, yeah, I can do this. I can do this, and I can do it better than anyone else. And even if everyone thinks that I'm ridiculous for training for this like it's a sport, I'm going to do it anyway, and I'm going to show people something physically amazing, and I'm going to show that they're wrong. And there's something kind of inspiring about that.
1: Jason, it's been a pleasure. I think I'm going to skip dinner tonight, but hope to have you back soon. Take care.
5: Thanks, Chris. That was fun.
1: That was Jason Fagone, author of Horsemen of the Esophagus, Competitive Eating, and the Big Fat American Dream. Competitive eating is, well, nothing new. One Roman contestant devoured 500 dried figs, as well as 100 peaches, 10 melons, plus grapes and oysters. Now, maybe this story is apocryphal, but if only half true, he puts the current Nathan Hot Dog contestants to shame. Nicholas Wood, the great eater of Kent, was said to consume an entire duck, feathers and all, and dozens of raw pigeons during another contest. He often bet on his own performance, and he died broke. New York Yankees outfielder Ping Bodie competed in a 1919 pasta-eating contest against an ostrich in Jacksonville, Florida. The ostrich passed out at the 11th bowl, but Bodie won by default. In 1963, Eddie Bozo Miller ate 27 chickens at a Trader Vic's restaurant in San Francisco to win the Guinness Book of Records title, World's Greatest Trencherman. The takeaway? Well, like many things in life, eating can be two things at once, both sport and pleasure. But there is no pleasure in the sport of eating. 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Coming up, Adam Gopnik's rigorous test to find the most American dish.
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1: I'm Christopher Kimball. You're listening to Milk Street Radio. Right now, Adam Gopnik reflects on 250 years of American eating. Adam, how are you?
6: I am fine, Chris, and never finer than on the glorious 4th of July. And in thinking about that celebration, like you, I love the 4th of July, I began thinking about an eternal question. What's the most American of American foods? Now, I know that the most evident candidate on our list is obviously the hamburger, but the hamburger carries within it the secret of its identity. It comes to us from Hamburg. And though we can make the case for the cheeseburger on a sesame bun with purple onion and pickles as being distinctly American, nonetheless, I think it's truly on loan from Germany, the idea of cooked ground beef as a meal.
1: Well, in Oaxaca, where I just was, they serve an amazing burger. I just want to claim it has ham on it, two kinds of cheese, including quesillo. It has pineapple on it, onions. The list goes on and on. So, you know, some cultures have actually bettered us in the hamburger world.
6: It is so interesting that you say that, because that leads elegantly to my next candidate for the most American of American foods, and that, of course, is pizza. People will tell you that pizza was a local Neapolitan Italian dish which got nationalized in America. But the truth is, in fact, it is almost entirely American. It was GIs, particularly after the Second World War, who made super hot ovens and then created the pizza that we know. There's even a sociologist, Chris, named Aga Hananda Bharati, who invented what he called, and it's a standard term in sociology, the pizza effect. And what he meant by that is something that comes in the most marginal way from one culture, gets hugely magnified in another culture, and then returns to the original culture in an unrecognizable form. So I think you can make a reasonable case for pizza as the most American of American food, exactly because it is a story of immigration of a slender idea, which then becomes enormously enriched.
1: But there is an appendix to this, which Brazil has, I think, more pizzerias than any other place in the world. And and they do very high-end pizzas like white tablecloth pizza, which I think is pretty unusual.
6: And pizza has now extended its empire to the entire world, and you can find it everywhere, including most comically in Rome. But though you can make a good case for pizza, the most American of American foods for me are twofold. The first is cornbread, right?
1: That's a
6: because
1: good one.
6: It's an obstinate mystery. Think about how flummoxed the pioneers and the pilgrims must have been when they had corn and they ground it up into meal and they expected it to act the way wheat acts, that it's gluten in it and that would rise and become bread-like in that way, and it simply never will. And so we have all of these elaborate ways, some of them borrowed from the indigenous peoples, of making corn into what resembles bread. And that's something that is only in America. But I wouldn't even end with cornbread as my most American of American foods. You know what I would end with after much thought? Pie.
1: Oh, yeah, that's
6: pie
1: true.
6: With a crust at the bottom and a crust on top is a uniquely American delight. And if I had to choose one pie among them all, it wouldn't, I think, be apple pie, in part because you can get a Normandy apple tart in France that is oddly close, even though it doesn't have a top crust, to the charisma of apple pie. No, my choice for the most American of American foods for this 4th of July is the true cherry pie with a lattice crust.
1: Yeah. I would add one thing, though, okay? And I know that there are many layered torts in Austria and Vienna, et cetera. But I think the American layer cake is really not European. It's something totally different. Like a southern coconut cake. The southern cake, which in the late 19th century, was a really unique invention, I think, right?
6: It's so funny you mention that, Chris, because my good wife, Martha, was making the case strongly with me for birthday cake as the most American of American foods. Exactly. The layer cake, buttercream chocolate layer cake, or the great coconut cake. And I will allow that. But the truth is that cakes as a concept is extremely widespread, and you can find decent cakes in France. You will never find a good pie in our American sense.
1: That's true.
6: Anywhere except in America. And you know what else I love about the cherry pie? You know I love tart cherries. We've talked about that in the past. But it also has two beautiful kinds of bookends or piers at either end. One is George Washington, who loved cherries more than any other fruit. And this will shock you, Chris, who the evidence shows probably did, if not actually chop down the cherry tree, at least swing his hatchet at it.
1: George Washington loved cherries. Why did he want to cut down the cherry tree?
6: Well, the best version of the story we have is that he did not chop down the cherry tree. The verb in Parson Weems' famous biography is barked the cherry tree. He barked the cherry tree. So the idea is he was swinging his brand new hatchet and he cut into the bark of the cherry tree, not intending to chop it down, just with the hyper excitement of youth. And his father then said, George, what are you doing barking the cherry tree? And he said, oh, Pop, I can't lie. I did that. That sounds like George Washington to me. And then the other great pier on which the Americanness of the cherry pie sits has to do, of course, with the Greensboro Four, those four brave young black men who went into the forbidden Woolworth's lunch counter in North Carolina in February of 1960 and sat down and ordered the best snack you can possibly have, coffee and cherry pie. And they sat there waiting for their coffee and cherry pie just as long as it took. Yeah. All of those wonderful and delightful 4th of July foods we've looked at have an Americanness that's completely patriotic, and we love them for their Americanness. But every single time we look at any of the things that are most American, we recognize, as with pizza, as with the Montmorency cherry, as with the hamburger from Hamburg, we recognize that patriotism is hybrid. It's a love of place and terrain, and along with it, a recognition that that emotion and pleasure comes from many places. Can I leave you with one last thought, Chris?
1: Please be my guest.
6: Do you remember I talked about that great sociologist Baratti, who invented the pizza effect? He was born as Leopold Fischer in Austria and assumed an Indian identity out of his love for Hindu culture. That's a very American story.
1: I need to change my name. Kimball is just not going to cut it. No more.
6: No more.
1: Well, thank you very much. Happy July 4th. And I think I will add coconut cake to my list. But cornbread and cherry pie certainly are at the top. Adam, thank you.
6: Thank you, Chris. Happy 4th.
1: That was Adam Gopnik, staff writer at The New Yorker. That's it for today. 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You can also find us on Facebook at Christopher Kimball's Milk Street, on Instagram at 177 Milk Street. Happy 4th of July from all of us here at Milk Street. We'll be back next week with more food stories and kitchen questions. 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
7: 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Senior editor Melissa Allison. Senior producer Sarah Clout. Producer Caroline Davis. Assistant producer Madi Orozco. Production intern Daniela Rodriguez. 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
4: I'm Carol Holsoppel. This week on the Allegheny Front, as our nation celebrates its founding, we're looking at where the environment and history meet. This summer, 70 paddlers in kayaks and canoes took a trip down the Delaware River, including the spot where Washington crossed in 1776.
5: The sun is shining, little breeze. It's rejuvenating. I just love it.
4: A summer tradition on the water. And we'll hear about an effort to preserve the records of a Pennsylvania coal company.
6: Without understanding how we got to where we are, it's a lot harder to see sort of where we're going to end up.
4: Plus, an environmental history book about Pennsylvania aims to include multiple perspectives.
7: People of color, urban people, women have always fought for and desired a healthy, safe environment.
4: That's all coming up on the Allegheny Front. Stay with us. A local bill introduced in the U.S. House Tuesday could help coal miners disabled by black lung disease. Julia Zenkovich reports.
8: Congresswoman Summer Lee introduced the bill in response to resolutions from more than 80 local governments in Allegheny County and across Appalachia. Miners who can no longer work due to black lung disease have been eligible for benefits since the 1970s, but the payments haven't kept pace with inflation. Lee's bill adjusts the payments going forward. In a statement, she said, quote, "Miners sacrificed their health to power this country, and they deserve to live with dignity." Rebecca Shelton of the Appalachian Citizens Law Center welcomes the move.
9: Bringing this benefit level back up to the intended value of compensation that Congress put in place in the 70s, I think is the least that we can do.
8: But advocates expect coal companies to fight the proposal. Julia Zenkovich, 90.5 WESA News.

0: a state commission again greenlit fracking under Ohio state parks and public lands, this time more than 10,000 acres. And it was met with shouts from environmental activists. State House correspondent Sarah Donaldson reports.
1: Ohio's Oil and Gas Land Management Commission okayed more than 20 extraction bids, including to drill under Egypt Valley Wildlife Area, Jockey Hollow Wildlife Area, and Salt Fork State Park. Their unanimous votes were often drowned out by this.
2: Is there any further discussion amongst the commissioners before we proceed? The bond
3: paid for.
2: Hearing none, may I have a motion to select bid number 7 as the highest and best bid for nominee?
1: As activists with Save Ohio Parks, who have become regulars at these meetings, heckled commissioners. Kathy Cowan-Becker says she's worried about the environmental effects.
4: It creates a lot of pollution, but it's also noise. There's a lot of light. There's a lot of chemicals that go into this.
1: The committee denied 4 nominations for mineral rights under Egypt Valley. Sarah Donaldson at the Ohio Public Radio State House

0: This time of year is considered one of the two peaks of Pennsylvania's year-round tick season, according to the Tick Research Lab at East Stroudsburg University. Cases of alpha-gal syndrome, which causes a red meat and dairy allergy from tick bites, have been showing up around the state. WVIA's Lydia McFarland reports about what you need to know.
1: The CDC found that tick-related ER visits are at the highest rate for most of the country at this time of year since 2017.
2: Had some warm weather pretty early on. We started seeing tick bite-related emergency departments really get quite high. And yes, it's been among the highest that we've ever recorded here in Pennsylvania.
1: That's Leah Lind, the Lyme and other tick-borne disease coordinator for Pennsylvania's Department of Health. Dr. Nicole Chinesi works with East Stroudsburg University's Tick Research Lab. The lab tests for the five most common tick-borne illnesses. And the state's Department of Health started tracking alpha-gal syndrome. It causes an allergy to animal products. It's most commonly linked to Lone Star ticks, but all ticks carry the alpha-gal molecule in their saliva. Chinesi compares it to a peanut allergy.
3: You can or may not get the allergy, so it could be exposure after a single bite. It could be exposure after several bites, but it is a person's immune response to the saliva of the tick that then mimics the structure of what you see in red meat.
1: Lind says there's less than 50 cases identified in Pennsylvania this year. She recommends constant tick prevention.
2: Yard work is a risky activity, so we absolutely recommend using all tick prevention strategies when doing yard work.
1: Prevention strategies include chemical insect repellent on clothing and tents, using EPA-registered insect repellent when outdoors, and doing thorough tick checks when coming back inside. In Pittston, I'm Lydia McFarland.
0: As the country is celebrating its 250th birthday, we're looking back at the state's history. A lot has changed about how Philadelphians heat and cool their homes since the time of the American Revolution. Sophia Schmidt visited one colonial-era row home in Old City that has seen it all.
4: A three-story brick row house on Cuthbert Street was built around 1760 by Henry Harrison, a merchant and future mayor of Philadelphia. At the time, homes were heated with wood, burned in open hearths or stoves. By the 1800s, wood became more scarce, and coal became the cheaper option. When Jane Berryman bought the home in 2014, the fireplaces didn't work anymore. But the house had a gas-fired furnace and central air conditioning.
5: Life is about change and evolution. I just love the fact that all of the other owners have poured not only love into this home, but resources to keep it current with the way people live at that time.
4: Berryman's role in keeping it current was installing solar panels on the roof. She says the panels have significantly reduced her electric bills. From the Climate Desk, I'm Sophia Schmidt, WHYY News.
0: General George Washington's Christmas night crossing of the Delaware River is well known as one of the first history lessons taught to school children. The resulting 1776 surprise attack against Hessian soldiers marked a turning point for the Patriots fighting British rule. WHYY's Zoe Reed reports on an annual modern-day Delaware River sojourn that this year included a paddling trip to the place of Washington's wartime crossing.
6: About 70 paddlers fumbled out of their kayaks and waded through the water and rocks at a boat ramp at Washington Crossing Historic Park as part of the week-long paddling event.
7: Remember, if you're walking through the stones, hang on to your paddle.
6: They just traveled about 6 miles from Fireman's Eddy in New Jersey after starting out on the trip several days earlier in Narrowsburg, New York. The annual Delaware River Sojourn has been drawing kayakers and canoers to the Delaware River for 31 years. Kelly Herencole joined the event for the first time this year.
8: I just was feeling like having a lazy float day, and so I sort of ended up at the back of the pack, and it was kind of wild. You could see this big line of orange canoes kind of as far as the eye could see.
6: This year, the paddlers visited the spot where George Washington crossed the icy Delaware River during a brutal snowstorm on Christmas night in 1776. After landing here, Washington's troops marched to Trenton, where they defeated the hired Hessian soldiers. The paddlers had a more pleasant experience on this warm June afternoon. Helena Garin from Binghamton, New York, is 84 years old and has been paddling the event for about 10 years.
9: The sun is shining, little breeze, sometimes in your face, which makes the paddling a little harder, but it's rejuvenating being on the river. I just love it.
6: The Delaware River stretches more than 300 miles from New York to the Atlantic Ocean. It remains the longest undammed river east of the Mississippi. Zoe Reed, WHYY News.
0: About 150 years ago, the traditional forest conservation movement, as we know it today, began in earnest in Pennsylvania. But it wasn't exactly a grassroots effort.
10: You don't build political power out in low-populated rural areas. The Pennsylvania Forestry Association is formed by some of the most wealthy and politically well-connected people in the state of Pennsylvania.
0: Coming up on the Allegheny Front, a conversation with the author of a book about Pennsylvania's environmental history. Stay tuned. As we think about the technology needed to reduce carbon emissions and the transition away from fossil fuels, this next story is about looking back. It involves a coal company, a radio play, and the FBI. A couple of years ago, WVIA's Kat Bolus visited a red brick building in Ashley, Pennsylvania, near Wilkes-Barre, where two organizations were working to interpret and preserve miles of historical records for the public.
11: So basically what I'm working on is working on cleaning and rehousing a number of the structural drawings for many of the buildings that used to exist on the property here.
12: That's Dave Hazel. He's an archives assistant from Industrial Archives and Library. He's working in a chilly, dusty room on the second floor of Earth Conservancy's headquarters. Wearing a mask and gloves, he lightly brushes debris and dust off what looks like blueprints. They're weighed down on each corner to prevent them from curling back up into the shape of the tube they've been in for years. The Blue Coal Company was the last owner of a storied anthracite mining operation in Luzerne County. They went bankrupt in 1976. Years later, in 1994, then-U.S. Congressman Paul Kanjorski secured a $20 million grant. It was from the Department of Defense, and it purchased all of Blue Coal's property. That included those offices in Ashley. The purchase also created the nonprofit Earth Conservancy. Their mission is to put the land back into some productive use.
13: When Blue Coal actually went bankrupt, they more or less picked up and left a lot of their files behind.
12: That's Terry Ostrowski. He's president and CEO of Earth Conservancy. A study done in the early 2000s found that there are over 20,000 linear feet of records. That's about as tall as Denali, the highest mountain peak in North America. Industrial Archives and Library was founded in 2015. They work to preserve the country's industrial history. Nick Jimieski is an archivist with the company. They usually get donations from private donors around the country. He says corporate collections are harder to come by.
14: This is sort of a really unique institution that it's all still here.
12: The documents have sat in cabinets, some of which are still locked, and in folders and boxes.
14: Yeah, we're talking to Terry about getting those drilled out.
12: There's a card catalog of alleged accidents.
14: There's also stuff on the dismemberment chart. You lose two fingers and an arm, you get this much.
12: After Hazel dusts off the documents, the records are then wrapped in materials that won't accelerate their deterioration. Some of what they've documented so far is available on Industrial Archives' website. Each room provides more historical context, but also mystifies both organizations.
14: This room is full of boxes returned by the FBI.
12: There's a Boston phone book from 1978, a Christmas tree stand, a dictaphone, and an ashtray from a Playboy club.
14: If you want to do the history of office supplies, that's all here.
12: There's details about an explosion in his school. According to the records, dynamite or a blasting cap was mixed in with the coal heating the school.
14: Just all sorts of neat little things that color our understanding of what this company did and how it impacted the lives of people not only locally but also nationally.
12: Anthracite coal mining started in the region in the mid to late 1800s. Beginning in the early 20s, the coal company operated under the name Glen Alden. As a marketing ploy in a once competitive industry, Glen Alden tinted its coal blue, claiming the primary colored rock was a superior product. Glen Alden was taken over in the 50s by Albert List. He was a multimillionaire and an industrialist from New York City. List bought a controlling interest in the film studio, RKO, from film tycoon, aerospace engineer, and eccentric millionaire Howard Hughes. Under List Industries, they managed RKO's movie theaters.
14: The room directly beneath us was where the RKO offices were. And once this building was opened in the 50s, there's RKO personnel records, theater receipts.
12: Years before the List acquisition in 1937 and 1938, RKO produced a radio drama called The Shadow. It starred Orson Welles as the titular character, and it was sponsored by Glenn Alden.
15: Who knows what evil lurks in the hearts of men? The Shadow knows.
16: Blue Coal presents The Shadow, a man of mystery who strikes terror in the very souls of sharpsters, lawbreakers, and criminals. All signs point to a severe winter. Be prepared. If you want to be sure of even, dependable, healthful heat in any kind of weather, insist on Blue Coal, America's finest anthracite mined from the fields of northern Pennsylvania. The coal that has colored a harmless blue at the mines for your protection.
12: Glenn Alden was sold to the Blue Coal Company in 1966. Then 10 years later, that company went bankrupt. The documents include personnel records. Industrial Archives is working on a legal policy for that information.
14: The genealogical records are great, but they come with a burden of care and legal standards of, you know, personally identifiable information and, you know, protecting people's identities.
12: Jimievsky says the story of Glenn Alden and Blue Coal isn't as well known as the other anthracite coal companies. It's been tucked away in the Earth Conservancy office. Archiving it now makes it available for scholars. Ostrowski says they didn't want to just throw the records away.
17: A big interest of ours is, you know, maintaining and preserving that history for generations to come.
12: Jimievsky says preserving industrial archives helps show how the country's industrial might helped the U.S. become a world leader.
14: Steel, coal, you know, all those types of products fueled the Industrial Revolution. You know, they allowed cities to be built. They allowed, you know, manufacturing of all types to take off. And without understanding how we got to where we are, it's a lot harder to see sort of where we're going to end up.
12: Reporting from Ashley, I'm Kat Bolis, WVIA News.
0: And there's an update to the story. Earth Conservancy gifted Industrial Archives and the library the coal company documents. The Historic Preservation Company will continue to work on the records in Ashley. Eventually, the trove of maps, contracts, and other pieces will be moved to temperature-controlled rooms in Bethlehem. They estimate it will take 10 years to preserve everything. A group of Pennsylvania residents is working to revive the colonial practice of growing flax, one square yard at a time. Colonists grew the plant to make linen, which they used to make their clothing. Susan Phillips reports on attempts to revive the sustainable fabric.
18: Miranda Moat is one of more than 100 gardeners growing one square yard of flax this year as part of a program run by the PA Flax Project.
19: It's an excellent low-maintenance field crop. It's not very demanding. It is not native to Pennsylvania. It was brought here by German and Dutch settlers from Northern Europe in the 17th century because they had skills and knowledge about linen production.
18: Moat's square yard of flax is now about 4 feet tall, with blooms of delicate light blue flowers. Once it turns a golden brown and goes to seed, it will be ready to harvest. From the Climate Desk, I'm Susan Phillips, WHYY News.

0: couple of years ago, I spoke with the author of a book looking at how Pennsylvanians have interacted with the environment from pre-colonial days to now. Alan Dietrich Ward, a history professor at Shippensburg University, packs a lot into a slim volume. Beyond Rust, Metropolitan Pittsburgh, and the Fate of Industrial America was his first book. Cradle of Conservation and Environmental History of Pennsylvania broadens the perspective to look at the state as a whole. You begin the book with a scene from 1908 and a 25-year-old African-American forester named Ralph Brock, who was about to give an important presentation. Why did you start there with him?
1: It was really important for me as someone who is both trying to stake a claim about the significance of Pennsylvania in the broader sphere of environmental history and someone who is keenly aware of the ways in which environmental policy and the focus of the environmental movement has often, wittingly or unwittingly, kind of become focused on a particular perspective. And that perspective is often the middle class white and male gaze. And any attention to thinking about environmental history, it's as if the environmental justice movement just somehow sprung out in the 1980s. And the reality is that that's simply not true. People of color, urban people, women have always fought for and desired a healthy, safe environment in which they had access to fill their needs, you know, clean water, you know, breathable air, but also to the same natural amenities that the broader population wants. And so it was really important for me to start the story at this moment that seems like a traditional history of the conservation movement. You know, like here we have this professional forester who's giving a speech at the state capitol, you know, about seedling propagation in a nursery, something, you know, kind of very like very foresty, but to expand the lens to really underscore that this was not the typical person that you would think of as being involved in the origins of conservation.
0: Why did you title the book Cradle of Conservation?
1: That's actually a name that's been bandied around a bit so often, certainly before the last couple decades. Environmental history was really about the West, about these pristine landscapes. But the real conservation movement in terms of conserving resources to serve generations, it really begins here in Pennsylvania and in New York State. It begins in a place and among people who it's really important to understand. The Pennsylvania Forestry Association, which really becomes sort of the mainstay for developing the state forests in Pennsylvania, you know, for conservation, it doesn't begin out in Franklin County, right? It doesn't begin out in the middle of the woods. You don't build political power out in low populated rural areas. The Pennsylvania Forestry Association is formed by some of the most wealthy and politically well-connected people in the state of Pennsylvania. And it's formed on Locust Street in Philadelphia at the hall of the Pennsylvania Historical Society with these kind of very elite women and men who are motivated in part to redress what they feel guilt for in their own families' use and abuse of natural resources and their concerns that the use and abuse of natural resources will result in economic decline for the state going forward.
0: The framework that you use throughout the

0: say that from the very beginning, Native peoples are shaping the landscape. They're, of course, being shaped by it. And what we see in Pennsylvania, as in elsewhere, is that the ways in which one generation understands and uses their environment then places constraints on what the next generation can do. When you build a factory in a farm field, the next generation can't simply use that land in a way that it had been before the factory was built, right? And so the goal of the book is to help folks to look at the world around them right now and understand that as permanent as a state forest might seem, it is not, you know, and that that very land that they are, you know, maybe enjoying a hike through has hundreds and hundreds and in fact thousands of years worth of experience that has shaped and reshaped it to get to that landscape of today.
1: When I think about working landscapes, I think about coal mining just because of where we are.
0: I should note, I don't necessarily have the typical background of your standard university professor. My father was a coal miner and worked 35 years swing shift in the coal mine. He was also a farmer. And the tensions within my professional life between the often desire to tell a hero versus villain story when we're talking about the ways in which, you know, the environment is used, I come to it with a personal story that's a little more complicated than that, you know? And so that has always forced me to think kind of not just about heroes and villains, but more so about winners and losers. No matter how well thought out, no matter how lauded a particular policy is or a particular way of using the world is, there are winners and losers to that.
1: What can we learn today about facing the many unfinished environmental issues of the past and the climate crisis from the state's environmental history?
0: I draw some comparisons between Pennsylvania and New York State. From the beginning, the needs of certain areas in New York State really determined the environmental protection strategy for the state as a whole. The first two kind of huge areas that were preserved really had to do with protecting the water in the Erie Canal from sedimentation and then protecting New York City's water supply. And so the downstream needs of New York City really sort of dominated the politics. And you can see that all the way through till today, right? I mean, Western New York State has a sizable, significant amount of potential natural gas in the Utica Shale and Marcellus Shale that could be tapped the same as in Pennsylvania. But primarily, not entirely, but primarily concerns about water quality and fracking's effect on water quality downstream, as well as broader concerns about climate change, allow for a political consensus to be really reached in New York State that simply could not happen in Pennsylvania, right? Pennsylvania is much more geographically dispersed. It has a lot more people who are dependent upon extractionist industries, coal, natural gas, oil. The point of all of that is to say, Pennsylvania is actually a better stand-in for the politics of the environment in the United States than New York is, because we've seen time after time that if you don't have some sort of political consensus in the United States that transcends geographic area, of course, in some ways, party has become a stand-in for geographic area, then we are at a standstill in being able to do any kind of major environmental policy. I think Pennsylvania can be really useful in thinking about how do we go about building consensus around environmental issues that may be perceived differently by different groups, but that you find where that kind of Venn diagram center is where people can agree. That has happened in Pennsylvania. It happened over the issue of water quality in the late 1960s and early 1970s. So much of the real policy issues of environmentalism in Pennsylvania were about water quality. I think right now, if we are looking at the issue of global warming, that the big abstract idea of global warming has gotten so politicized that it's difficult to get political consensus around an issue that is simply about kind of global warming. As existential as that threat is, the politics of it just aren't there. But they are around other issues. They're around water quality issues, right? They're around storm runoff issues. They're around other things that you can get political consensus, I think, much more easily that then support the bigger abstract concerns about sustainability and about the environment in a way that can feel less than satisfactory, you know, that can kind of feel like you're just taking off a tiny little piece of something that is, you know, that's much bigger, but that can build political consensus.
1: Thank you so much for talking with me.
0: Oh, you are most welcome.

Alan Dietrich Ward is graduate school director and professor of history at Shippensburg University and the author of Cradle of Conservation, an environmental history of Pennsylvania. There are some great archival photos from the book at AlleghenyFront.org.

0: 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It drops every Tuesday morning with the latest headlines. And you can follow us on Facebook, Instagram, or Blue Sky at The Allegheny Front. Kathy Naur is the executive producer of our show. I'm Carol Holsapple.
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0: Welcome to Between the Lines, presenting news and analysis of critical issues affecting our communities, the nation, and the world. I'm Scott Harris. This week we present Gerline Joseph, Executive Director of the Haitian Bridge Alliance, who talks about the consequences of the recent Supreme Court ruling that ended TPS protections for hundreds of thousands of Haitians and thousands of Syrians. Xavier Desjardins, an attorney representing one of the defendants in the Texas Prairie Land Detention Center protest case, who discusses the 30 to 100-year sentences handed down in this blatantly political prosecution. And John Tarleton, editor-in-chief of New York's independent newspaper, who assesses recent Democratic Socialist candidate primary victories, the issues they ran on, and their likely impact on local and national politics. But first, we begin with a summary of some of the week's underreported news stories.
1: After only a month, the Ebola outbreak that began in mid-May in the eastern region of the Democratic Republic of Congo is out of control. Long-running conflicts in the outbreak zone, lack of Western resources, and general distrust of aid workers are complicating efforts to surveil and contain the virus. A recent World Health Organization update confirmed 1,048 cases, resulting in 267 deaths. The current strain of the Ebola virus is spreading much faster than the last outbreak a decade ago in West Africa. Already, Ebola has spread to neighboring Uganda, and a case was identified in France on June 24th. Many early victims were doctors and nurses caring for Ebola patients in the DRC city of Bunia. Frontline workers complain of shortages of personal protective equipment and vehicles to safely transport the deceased. 22 nations, including the U.S., have imposed travel restrictions on people from the DRC, Uganda, and South Sudan. Despite the millions of dollars pledged by the international community to support the Ebola response, these resources haven't reached the DRC province hardest hit. A new $69 billion merger of corporate landlords will put increased pressure on tenants in urban markets that face higher mandatory fees and rent inflation. The merger of Avalon Bay Communities and Equity Residential, founded by billionaire Sam Zell, will together own a combination of 180,000 apartment units nationwide. Both companies have repeatedly been sued for alleged tenant abuses and illegal price fixing. In These Times magazine observes that if this merger involved banks or supermarkets, it would face mandatory federal antitrust review, but real estate mergers are exempt. Avalon Bay and Equity Residential were each accused by tenants of acting like a cartel to inflate rents during the COVID pandemic, costing tenants billions of dollars. Prior to the merger, Equity Residential agreed to settle a $56 million class action suit brought by renters. Margaret McBride, a managing attorney at Community Legal Services of East Palo Alto, says monopolies in rental housing have the same effect as any other monopoly, only in this case, it's monopolization of something that's a human right. People don't have an option to pick up and go somewhere else that's still close to their family or their kids' schools or their jobs. For a brief time, Elon Musk, the world's richest person, was worth $1 trillion after his SpaceX initial public offering when his stock in his space and AI companies were first traded on Wall Street. Musk's wealth illustrates the growth of extreme inequality in the United States. Now, more than one-third of all wealth in the U.S., 32%, is held by the top 1% of the population, the largest percentage the government has ever recorded since monitoring these numbers began in 1989. The Center on Budget and Policy Priorities observes that the combined effects of Trump administration tariffs and tax cuts for the wealthy will help households with the top 10% of incomes the most and hurt 70% of households between now and 2034. Stateline News reports that lawmakers in at least a dozen states, including Illinois, Minnesota, Rhode Island, and Virginia, have proposed new taxes on the wealthiest taxpayers. Some of the proposals would tax annual incomes above a certain threshold, while others would tax capital assets, including high-value stocks and real estate. California will hold a November ballot referendum that would impose a one-time tax on billionaires. This week's news summary was compiled by Bob Nixon. For Between the Lines, I'm Anna Manzo.

0: On June 25th, the U.S. Supreme Court ruled in favor of the Trump regime's bid to strip temporary protected status, TPS, away from some 375,000 Haitians and 6,000 Syrians. These refugees have been legally residing in the U.S. and protected from deportation, some for several decades. The State Department currently warns against traveling to either Haiti or Syria, citing widespread violence, crime, terrorism, and kidnapping. Now all refugees from countries with a TPS designation are considered under threat, as the ruling will permit President Trump to end their protected status, regardless of how risky it would be for immigrants to be deported to their home countries. In her dissent from the conservative 6-3 majority, Justice Elena Kagan cited evidence that race played a role in President Trump's decision to revoke TPS status for Haitians. She referenced his many racially charged attacks on immigrants of color, including calling Haiti an asshole country and falsely claiming Haitians in Springfield, Ohio, were eating cats and dogs. Your reporter spoke with Gerlene Joseph, executive director of the Haitian Bridge Alliance, which advocates for fair and humane immigration policies and provides immigrants with legal and social services. Here she talks about the ruling and the consequences for hundreds of thousands of Haitians who've built a life in the U.S. over many years.
1: This decision from the Supreme Court, I will say the injustice of the justice system impacts over 375,000 Haitians and 6,000 Syrians who have been living in the United States for the past 3, 5, 10, 15 years. They are the people who came here in search of safety and protection due to extreme conditions that have plagued Haiti for a very long time, since after the earthquake that happened in 2010, killing over 250,000 people and leaving the country in complete chaos. The reality is, the narrative we hear across the country from people who are trying to destroy the lives of Haitian TPS holders are saying it says temporary in the name itself, but it's a full sentence. It is temporary based on current country conditions. And unfortunately for the Haitian people, the Haitian immigrants like myself, who are here in the United States paying our taxes, giving back to communities, it is impossible for us to go back home right now, even when we would like to. It is simply not possible right now.
0: When we hear a figure like 375,000 Haitian immigrants that are currently under TPS and will have it yanked away and possibly be deported, those numbers really don't tell the story. And I've just been reading something about how the Haitians that are here in the U.S. are professionals of all kinds, reporters, business owners, caretakers, construction workers. They actually contribute $29 billion annually to the U.S. economy, in addition to paying $7.8 billion in taxes. And these people all have families. They have their hopes and their dreams. And they've been here, as you said, for decades, some of them, 30 years, their entire life, children. Tell us about the community and how they're responding to this threat.
1: Complete fear and trauma. As the news came out, I will share with you that every last Saturday of the month, we usually have a big community engagement where we provide legal support, we provide social services, medical check-in, and also diaper food drive, where we actually receive over 400 people come in and get what they need for the week, for the weeks ahead. But this Saturday, only 75 people showed up. That tells you the level of fear and trauma that the community immediately began to feel. So now what we are looking at is potentially major family separation of U.S.-born children whose parents are now in complete limbo and not knowing if they go to school, when they come back home, their parents will still be there.
0: What can the Haitian community do to fight potentially hundreds of thousands of deportation orders? The Supreme Court left a little room for constitutional challenges, but many of the justices who voted for this They dismissed all the evidence of the racist element that is part of these deportation orders. What can the Haitian community do to fight it?
1: Right now, the Haitian community cannot fight it by ourselves. We need black, white, brown, anyone who stands for justice, anyone who stands for humanity, to join forces with the Haitian community to stand against this injustice, to understand that today is the Haitians and the Syrian, tomorrow is going to be all of us. That is the first thing. Currently, we are waiting to see what the notice will be from DHS and USCIS so we can study it and understand what the next steps for the communities are. In addition, we, as you mentioned, the legal teams are still looking into what's possible as they move forward on the legal front. But at the same time, we have been working with Congress, and we currently have a Senate bill, S-4814, that will be able to provide safety and protection for Haitian TPS holders who are currently in the United States for the next 3 years. So we are asking anyone from California to Arkansas, from Colorado to Washington, D.C., to please call on your senator, specifically the red states, to make sure that we are able to protect the Haitian TPS holders who are our neighbors. Or if you don't have any interest, understand that these people are the ones working, caring for our United States of America. And as we are heading into celebrating 250 years of this country, those people have been a part of it. They have been putting everything they have into this country. And it is only fair that we all together, as we celebrate 250 years, make sure that includes protection for those who are extremely vulnerable and push back against this extreme family separation that we will be witnessing, and push back against the deportation of people into Haiti, unfortunately, cannot go right now, and partly due to U.S. foreign policies in and towards Haiti.
0: That was Gerlene Joseph, Executive Director of the Haitian Bridge Alliance. Learn more about the group and their advocacy work during this crisis for the Haitian community by visiting our Between the Lines website at btlonline.org. On the 4th of July last year, supporters of people held in the Prairie Land ICE Detention Center in Alvarado, Texas, held a noise and fireworks protest outside the facility to show their support for the detainees inside. At the end of the rally, a local police officer arrived. He was shot and injured, and 10 people were arrested. While there are 22 individuals facing charges across various jurisdictions related to the protest at the ICE Detention Center, the primary federal case involves a group of 9 defendants accused of being part of an Antifa terror cell who were convicted in March of domestic terrorism, rioting, and explosive offenses. 8 of those convicted were sentenced on June 23rd to between 30 and 100 years in prison. The one defendant sentenced to 100 years was convicted of attempted murder of a policeman after he shot and injured an officer on the scene, stating he thought the officer was about to shoot one of the other protesters. The defendants, who've been in jail over the past year, with $1 million in bail they can't pay, say they'll be appealing their case. Between the Lines' Melinda Tuhu spoke with Xavier Desjardins, an attorney for one of the defendants on her state charges, who's also been supporting attorneys in the federal cases. Here he talks about the 30 to 100-year sentences handed down in what he believes is a blatantly political prosecution.
2: People know that these are political prosecutions, right? Like, from the get-go, people on the ground have seen how politicized this has been and how stacked the odds had been. I don't think there was a surprise that basically all the sentences were maxed out, right? Like, it was as high as possible. But there was still some shock, right? And some, like, horror at it. What I think is surprising is that the judges were clear that this was because of ideology, right? That the punishment is because they want to prevent more people from joining these ideological beliefs, whatever they claim they are. But that had nothing to do with the convictions. To prove the case, the government didn't have to prove certain beliefs. It was just that an attempted murder happened, a riot happened, explosives were used. It didn't matter why or what the ideology was. it was, I think, surprising to hear the judges be so blunt, right? So straightforward that these are ideologically motivated sentences. I think that was surprising. But the sentences themselves, there was an understanding that they would be super high, right? For the people on the ground. Now, as a lawyer, these sentences are obscene. They are extreme. I have seen cases where a murder conviction has happened and a person has died, and the sentence is 20 years, 25 years. Everyone who got convicted on the riot, explosives, conspiracy, and material support got 50 years. All the defendants got the same sentence, even if some people were older, had kids, had priors, didn't have priors, right? It was a blanket punishment without considering the specific defendant. Song got 100 because she was also convicted of the attempted murder. Greta got 70 because she had an additional concealment of evidence conviction. And then Des Sanchez got 30 because he only had that concealment of evidence conviction.
3: I assume there's going to be an appeal of these sentences. Is that the next step?
2: Yes. So a lot of the defendants started filing their notice of appeal. However, the state cases might also start moving. So those cases might move faster than the appeal. Who knows?
3: Are the same attorneys staying on the case to do the appeal, or what do you know about that?
2: It varies. Some defendants have the same attorneys. Others have obtained other counsel. Yeah, it varies.
3: Was this sort of cheered in, you know, like in the mass media in Texas and among, you know, sort of regular people? Did they think this was an appropriate sentence? Is there any, you know, is there any reporting or op-eds or anything about that to get a read on the temperature of Texans' feelings about this?
2: I mean, I think it's hard to say because it's so polarized, right? Like, conservative outlets will say, you know, yes, Antifa got 450 years for attempting to murder a cop, right? Like, this is, yeah, it's justice. More liberal outlets are expressing shock and outrage at the sentence, right? Like, not necessarily that people got convicted, but rather that the sentence is so high. And then I have seen more progressive and more critical outlets talking about the convictions themselves being a problem, right? That these were protesters, that this was a noise demonstration, so there shouldn't be a sentence to begin with. But it really varies based on ideology. I mean, and that's the whole reality of these cases. Because they're so political, how people talk about them is just based on their own politics.
0: That was Xavier Desjardins, an attorney for one of the defendants in the Prairie Land Detention Center protest case and a lawyer at the People's Law Collective who works with the National Lawyers Guild. Learn more about the Prairie Land protest case by visiting our Between the Lines website at btlonline.org.

0: In a stunning set of victories, Democratic Socialists of America candidates swept to victory in New York in both congressional and state legislative primary elections. New York City Mayor Zoran Mamdani, whose own surprise win last year sent an earthquake through New York and national politics, endorsed three DSA House candidates, who all coasted to victories in their June 23rd Democratic primary elections. Those candidates were Claire Valdez, who defeated Brooklyn Borough President Antonio Reynoso, Daria Liza Avila Chavalier, who ousted five-term Congressman Adriano Espaillat, and former New York City mayoral candidate Brad Lander, who easily beat two-term incumbent Representative Dan Goldman. Democratic Socialists were also winners in two New York State Senate races and in four state assembly seats, despite millions of dollars spent by super PACs to defeat them. Elsewhere around the country, DSA candidates won the mayoral primary in Washington, D.C., and will compete in this November's mayoral runoff in Los Angeles. In the weeks ahead, DSA candidates will also be running in primaries in Michigan, Wisconsin, and Florida. Your reporter spoke with John Tarleton, editor-in-chief of The Independent, New York City's free progressive monthly newspaper, who discusses his coverage of these Democratic Socialist primary victories, the issues the candidates ran on, and the impact their wins will have on local and national politics.
1: Last week's results were a sweeping triumph for Mayor Mamdani and the New York City chapter of the Democratic Socialists of America, which are really the engine that propelled Mamdani into City Hall and who backed a large slate of socialist candidates. You talked about the congressional candidates, but they also won five more seats in the state legislature, including knocking off three incumbent assembly members. And that's also important for Mamdani's future prospects. The city is greatly reliant on what happens in Albany. So it's a real flex for legislators in Albany. And I'm sure many of them are thinking or maybe rethinking, where they want to come down next year when Mamdani makes another tax the rich proposal. And also Democratic Socialists won an assembly seat in Buffalo, New York, hometown of Governor Kathy Hochul.
0: John, I wanted to have you maybe talk about what were the major issues in these New York races. Israel played a prominent role, but of course there are a lot of bread and butter, kitchen table issues that brought out so many voters to overturn these long-running incumbents that usually have a green light for as many terms as they want. But that wasn't the case during the primary.
1: Right. So Daria Lisa Avila Chevalier in her district, which is basically Manhattan north of 100th Street and then also part of the West Bronx, heavily black and brown district with a sprinkling of younger white people that have moved in, but it's still heavily working class black and Latino district. And her, lead slogan of babies, not bombs, was a way of taking her long-running concern and passion for Palestinian rights and making the argument that we should be spending our resources on supporting the people most in need in this country and not using it to send more bombs to blow up hospitals and schools and refugee camps in Gaza or Lebanon or Iran. And I went out one afternoon with a couple of these DSA canvassers, and that's a whole other story, the whole DSA canvassing machine, but I went out with them and they canvassed a public housing 14-story building in Harlem. And when they had the chance to talk to people at the doors, nothing landed more immediately than the argument that we shouldn't be spending our money to send more bombs to the Middle East when we should be spending it on our own needs. So I think it kind of captured people's both disgust with the carnage that Israel has perpetrated and also the carnage and the stupidity of the war with Iran.
0: It's interesting to watch the reaction of the Democratic Socialists of America candidates' victories in New York and elsewhere. You have Fox News, Republican Speaker of the House Mike Johnson, and President Trump calling these candidates communists multiple times. They're all speaking from the same script, obviously. And then on the other side of things, you have former President Bill Clinton's political advisor, James Carville. He was quoted as saying, "There's a schism in the party." He says DSA candidates, who he labels as far left, should have no place in the Democratic Party.
1: Yeah, Democratic voters seem to feel differently in more and more places with the Republicans. Look, they said for 8 years Obama was a socialist. They said Biden was a socialist. I mean, they throw these labels around,
0: right.
1: And now it's like, oh, okay, the socialists are now the Democrats are, you know, starting to, you know, dabble in supporting socialist candidates. And so, right, so they have to find some more extreme rhetoric. But on many issues, the stances the Democratic Socialists are taking, like Medicare for All and lowering housing costs and increasing minimum wage, et cetera, ending the wars, spending the money at home, are broadly popular. And the only reason the Democratic leadership is so out of touch with their own base is because of their donor class. That's who they've been oriented to serving, corporate interests, the Israel lobby, all of that. You know, the Democratic base has finally, you know, really, you know, decided no longer trusts or supports much of what the establishment has to offer, certainly on Israel. I mean, you know, the last 2.5 years of just watching this carnage, all, you know, made possible by U.S. weapons, I mean, has turned a lot of people off. And we live in a world of interconnected communications, especially younger people. Younger people have access to a wider range of media outlets, and they were especially affected by this because they saw a lot more of it.
0: That was John Tarleton, editor-in-chief of The Independent, New York City's free progressive monthly newspaper. 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Our theme music was written by Richard Hill and performed by Mikata. This week's program was produced by Susan Bramhall, Mary Hunt, Anna Manzo, Bob Nixon, Melinda Tuhus, and Jeff Yates. For Between the Lines, I'm Scott Harris.

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4: The best of our knowledge explores topics on learning, education, and research. Coming up, a very common houseplant is revealing the secret math of plants. And scientists estimate an underground network of tiny fungal filaments would, if placed end-to-end, span 10% of our Milky Way. I'm Lucas Willard, host of The Best of Our Knowledge. This is The Best of Our Knowledge. I'm Lucas Willard. There really is math all around us. A new study examines leaves of a common household plant. For more about understanding the secrets of the Chinese money plant, I spoke with Saket Navlaka, an associate professor at Cold Spring Harbor Laboratory on Long Island.
5: What got me interested, Lucas, was I was trained as a computer scientist during my PhD. And soon after I was working on my postdoc, there were a couple of papers that were published that demonstrated very interesting algorithmic problems that biological systems were solving. And I'll give you one example. So have you heard of this slime mold building the Tokyo Railway Network?
4: Yes, and that's where this slime mold, which is this goopy-looking blob kind of... is used to create the most efficient pathways to food. And then that's sort of mimicked in the Tokyo subway system, right?
5: Yeah, exactly right. So when I heard about this experiment, you know, here I'm thinking like we have a top-down human design structure, full knowledge of the goals and the constraints of this system, where people want to go and so forth. And then on the other hand, here we had a single cell, right, literally mold, single cell organism, no top down understanding, no eyes, no brain, no idea where these food sources were, just fully bottom up distributed computation. And somehow they converge onto solutions that, you know, they weren't the same, but they shared a lot of the same properties in terms of, as you said, the efficiency by which someone can get from A to B, or, you know, how resilient the network was, and so on. And you know, what said to me is that, look, if a single cell can do this kind of computation, then biology is just literally a gold mine of algorithms. And I took it sort of upon myself as like my mission to be like, look, you know, biologists who are studying mechanisms of, you know, from DNA replication to slime mold foraging to, you know, plants figuring out where to grow and how to grow to brains learning complex patterns. I mean, it's algorithms all the way down. And it just sort of got me thinking that, you know, this is a perspective that reverses the arrow on the typical relationship between computer science and biology. I mean, typically biologists will come to a computer scientist with some data analysis question of, you know, here I have all this imaging data or sequencing data or expression data. Can you help me make sense of it? But now here I was saying, hey, you know, you have actually interesting algorithms in your brain from this biological system that you're studying. Let me figure out how this thing works. And maybe biology can inform computer science. And, you know, there's been a long history of that. You know, neural networks, genetic algorithms, these things have all been classically inspired by biology. But I think there's been a resurgence of this because of our ability to really do fine experiments, to really control parameters, and to really get at the actual mechanisms by which these systems are solving problems. And so it just sort of inspired me to really think about this way pervasively across all of biology.
4: So your most recent research is taking a close look at the Chinese money plant. And this is a house plant that I'm sure a lot of people are familiar with. Did this research start with you sort of just looking across the room and seeing a house plant and wondering, well, what can I learn about this organism and its patterns that are inside of its leaves?
5: I mean, it was similar to that. Actually, what happened was I had a high school intern who came to me, and we were like trying to come up with some project for him. His name was Elijah Blum in Long Island. And, you know, we would worked a little bit on, you know, the architectures of plants, how they branch, how they sort of find sunlight and so on. And one day he came to my office, and he was taking care of his friend's Chinese money plant who was out of town. And he showed me a picture of the leaf, and he held it up so that we could see it clearly. And what I saw were these veins that were forming on the leaf. And then in sort of kind of in the middle of the veins, there were a bunch of these dots. And immediately, you know, as a computer scientist, I looked at the relationship between those dots and the lines or the veins. And I was like, oh, this is a Voronoi diagram. Holy crap. And, you know, he wasn't sure what that was, but I, you know, we started talking about it and I explained it. And I'm like, well, how the heck can this? There were two questions. I'm like, one first is, why does this plant need to form a Voronoi diagram? Second, is it really a Voronoi diagram? And I guess the third is, okay, well, if it is and it's doing it, then how the heck is it doing it?
4: And sure, Saket, yeah. Do you mind if I ask what a Voronoi diagram is? I've never heard of the word before.
5: Okay, you actually have it's used all the time, although it's not a very well-known concept. So here's the analogy. Let's say that you had a town with a bunch of schools in that town. And now what you needed to do was to divide the town up into districts where, and you know, everyone in a certain district would be assigned to the school that's in that district. Okay, and so what you basically need to do, you know, the polling districts is similar. You have polling locations, and then you need to assign people to go, you know, where is their polling location? And one property that you would like to have is that, you know, anybody who's assigned to a certain poll lives closer to that polling station than any of the other polling stations that are out there, right? You just want to get to school or get to the polling place as efficiently as possible. So what a Voronoi diagram is, a division or a tessellation of space that has this property, that everyone who lives in a school district is closer to that school than any other school. And it forms these kind of, very natural like divisions of space that look sort of like, you know, giraffe skin patterns and other kinds of patterns like that appear in nature. But the difference in this case was that, you know, unlike a giraffe skin pattern where you have the sort of the boundaries of where the schools are, you don't have the location of the school, right? There's no like dot somewhere in the middle of every skin patch that corresponds to the location of the school. But in this Chinese money plant, we had both, you know, the veins, which were the edges of these boundaries, as well as like these dots, which ended up being these structures called hydathodes. They're important for like gutation on the plant to do gas exchange and so forth. They were visible to us. And so we could actually like do mathematical tests to be like, hey, is this really a Voronoi diagram? And that's sort of what got us going.
4: Now, this has me thinking of the golden ratio, which I'm familiar with. Is there something related here with the golden ratio?
5: No, not formally. I mean, the golden ratio has been super attractive in terms of looking at leaf distributions and phylotaxis and you know how plants put out different leaves. But here we're just looking at you know, a single leaf and how the venation patterns on that leaf are formed. And just to give you a little bit of history of this problem, I mean, so people have been fascinated with vein structures on plants for centuries. And, you know, going back to, you know, perhaps even, you know, some of the classics like Mandelbrot and Da Vinci and so forth, they were looking at these things. And, you know, there's been a lot of mathematical models of it now, but a lot of them produce what are called tree-like structures. So these are veins that are open-ended. They look sort of like tree, like branching tree-like structures. But the ones that we saw on this plant were actually closed loops. So they actually formed, you know, closed polygons that surrounded these schools, so to speak. And despite their prevalence in nature, there weren't any good mathematical models of how you would form these sorts of loopy structures. So it sort of connected a lot of open questions for us in a rather coincidental observation.
4: This is fascinating to me because it shows that the plant is able to design itself, it's programmed to, in its own genetics, to build the most efficient structures possible, right? So there's these sort of these dots, these schools, as you put it, and mm-hmm. then the vein patterns around it. You don't have like an irregularly shaped one, or one is really big and another one is super small, and the boundaries on this one are all out of whack. And then it also makes me think of, I sort of just take the shape of cells and looking, I remember looking at the onion skin under the microscope in sixth grade. And you sort of just take all that for granted and think, oh, well, that's just, you know, how it lined up and that the cell is made by the plant and that's that. But this says that, you know, plants are really programmed, or at least the Chinese money plant is programmed to be efficient in its design.
5: Absolutely. Yeah. And, you know, like I think it's something that we, you know, going back to slime molds and all, is that, you know, these systems have been evolving for, you know, many years, for millions of years, and have been trying to solve problems better. And by better, it could be mean more robustly, more flexibly, more efficiently. But they've had all this time to come up with these really ingenious solutions so that they can, you know, survive on less resources or survive longer and deal better with competition and so forth. And so it's remarkable that you know, long before we even knew what a Voronoi diagram was, these plants were basically building them.
4: Have you encountered these diagrams and Voronoi patterns in other plants?
5: You know, as far as I know, this is the first one that we've discovered that discussed the actual venation patterns on plants. People have looked at sort of other higher level ones where they've looked at, so if you look up on a tree canopy looking down, like in a forest, you see all these, you know, these plants that are, you know, have some coverage of certain space looking down, and those things tend to form these structures that look Voronoi diagram like. But you know, again, the sort of the centers or the dots are not really there. And so I think this is the first one that we found that's really compelling, with both the dots and the boundaries in the venation system.
4: So bringing it back in the connection to math and computer science, how do you think understanding plants in this case can help us solve problems when we're tinkering around in, you know, in computers, not just in looking at plants under a microscope or even just taking a look at photos of leaves?
5: Yeah. So, you know, one of the interesting things about, so, you know, as we were making these observations, we ended up teaming up with Prashemik, who's also a co-author and sort of a guru on plant development, in particular, these models of how veins form. And when we showed this to him, he was like completely fascinated because, you know, he saw a path towards answering this question of how these loopy veins could be forming. And B is it was strange because it departed from a lot of the more traditional models of how these veins form. And you know, the paper discusses all those. I'm happy to get into it if you would like. But you know, one of the things I think we can learn from this is that the typical algorithms for Voronoi diagrams, it requires that you be able to measure distances, right? I mean, it's the basis of how we decide where to put the boundaries. This place is closer to X than Y, so let's put the boundary closer to X. But plants don't have any, like, rulers, right? They're not going out there and making these measurements and, you know, making these, like, global decisions about where these boundaries should be, right? It's much more like the slime mold, very bottom up, and it's just, you know, these structures are just arising organically. And in our case, what essentially happens is that you have these waves of auxin. And, you know, auxin's a plant hormone that's very commonly used for patterning different structures. And the algorithm ended up being very simple conceptually. It's basically these dots are what are called auxin sources, and when they form, they start this wave of propagating auxin that moves in all directions away from it. So sort of like when you put rocks in a pond, you'll see these waves starting to emanate outwards. Now imagine you have a ton of these rocks and you drop all the rocks roughly at the same time. Then where these waves start colliding with one another are the locations where these boundaries are. And you can sort of see conceptually that if two waves start from two rocks at the same point, the place where they're going to intersect is roughly equidistant in between the two rocks. And so that's essentially what the plant is doing. It's just doing this very simple wave-like mechanism. And then, you know, where the waves collide, it sort of forms a vein. And it ended up being a very elegant way to solve an otherwise complicated and a very complicated problem.
4: Saket Navlaka is an associate professor at Cold Spring Harbor Laboratory on Long Island. His research is published in Nature Communications. This is The Best of Our Knowledge. I'm Lucas Willard.

0: what's under your feet may amaze you. Scientists say a dense network of underground fungal fibers placed end-to-end would stretch for 68 quadrillion miles, an unfathomable number. To learn more about the seemingly unmeasurable network of fungal threads that helps feed plants and sequester carbon, the best of our knowledge is Madeline Reynolds spoke with Corentin Bissot, a postdoc at the European Molecular Biology Lab.
1: There is one thing you can measure, indeed, basically in a pinch of soil, which is the total length of filaments. Those filaments are called hyphae. It's a bit of a technical word, but basically you have to imagine a very long and thin tube. You can see it under a microscope. So what people have been doing for years, actually, is go to a place, take a pinch of soil, put it under a microscope, and count the total length of hyphae, so of filaments. And once they've done that, they reported where they took this sample and how many meters they found, basically. What we did together with Justin and all the others, authors of the paper, is that we collected all these reports. We looked at where these samples were taken from, and then we tried to see what could predict in a given place the amount of filaments there could be. And we based that on multiple information you can get about a place, like the type of soil, the amount of rain you get, the amount of nutrients there is in the soil, the type of plants that are above ground, etc. And we were able to predict, or you know, give some extrapolation or give some prediction of what would be the density in all these places where we haven't measured it. So we sampled very, very sparsely, but we extrapolated all this sampling to the whole planet based on prediction of what the soil was like in those places.
2: So what sort of ecosystems or places on the Earth do these fungi networks, you know, thrive in, I would say is a word I can use. And what kind of like ideal conditions does there need to be when it comes to, you know, these fungi thriving and not, I guess, being in ill health, if I could use that as a good term.
1: Yeah, I mean, you know, health is a quite general term, and it does apply to soil as well, and it's been used in research quite extensively. So first, they need a plant. I mentioned it just earlier, right? And they need a plant that associates with this kind of fungi. As I said, most plants do, and like trees associate with mycorrhizal fungi, so this kind of symbiotic ones, but a different one from the specific one we studied here. So if you have just a forest, a pine forest, likely you will not find a lot of the fungus that you're interested in. You will find some other fungi that are also super cool, but not the ones we're interested in. Where they will thrive most is actually under a grassland. And that's interesting because grasslands are usually kind of ignored in conservation because, you know, I don't know, I guess forests are a bit more sexy. A grassland is, you know, seems like, you know, it's just grass, it's just a loan. But actually what's happening underground is super, super rich and super active. And that's the case for fungi, but I guess for many other things. So they do like actually grasslands. And that's where generally we found and estimated the highest density over the globe. What they don't like as well is when the environment becomes less favorable for them. And there's multiple components to it. It's not completely easy to know what leads to that. But the good thing with the algorithm I just described is that I said you have many predictors that allow you to predict how much fungus you're going to find in a given soil. And you can also find in which direction a given predictor is going to play. So, for example, you can say, okay, there's a concentration of one of these nutrients in the soil. If there is more of it, is there going to be less or more of the fungus at the end? And if you think about it, the fungus is associated with the plant, but the plant also has its own root system. So to access these nutrients that are also essential to the plant can also use the root system. It's basically also, you know, filaments, a bit less thin, but they also can absorb nutrients. So if there's too many nutrients in the soil, what we find, and that's been known also before, and it's confirmed by our study, then the plant will rely less on the fungus, and there's going to be less density. So if you have more nutrients in the soil, you have less density, so the fungus is maybe a bit less.

0: is this fungi to plants? It seems like it is.
1: I mean, it is. It's been around for 400 million years, right? People think that when plants started arriving on Earth, basically they were just some kind of algae. We weren't really a root system, and the first root system that they ever had was this fungus. So the association with the fungus potentially has come before the invention of roots in evolution. So definitely they've co-evolved with this thing for 400 million years. And of course, the plants, unlike the fungus, can survive without it. But they're definitely doing a better job in many situations when the fungus is around and when the fungus is doing well.
0: And in the research, I don't know if it was able to really conclude, but I think it was talked about, was like sort of back on this topic of the fungi networks being healthy or not. But are they threatened by anything? Or if these fungi networks are threatened or in ill health, does it cause, effects to the surrounding area? Or if it's healthy, what benefits do they provide?
1: So, yeah, that goes a bit beyond specifically what we're able to tell in this one study. I mean, we had a very global scale. So really, like, talking about this intermediary scale of, okay, if the fungus is present or healthy, how much better does it work out for the plants? So what I'm going to say is not based on what we found, but based on just, like, the general, I guess, logic of it, and also, I guess, what would be the agreement in the field. So the plants can, survive without the fungus. And in other agricultural setting, they actually survive and do pretty well, I guess, in terms of productivity. But one thing, there's many ways of measuring how well your plant is doing. One is to measure how fast it grows. And another is to evaluate, how much supervision it needed to do so, and also how robust it's going to be to disturbances. So if you stop focusing a bit on productivity and think about these other issues, and for example, can my plant survive if I put a little bit less nutrient in the soil, which could be interesting for many reasons, then the fungus starts being more and more important because it's been made and evolved in order to provide the plant with nutrients in conditions where those nutrients are a bit more sparse or a bit less available. So if we were, for example, to move to a system in agriculture where we would have lower inputs, then the fungus will become even more important, and the health of the fungus would start to play a bigger role. And there's many reasons why you would want to do that. Although that's beyond my expertise, but more nutrients in the soil is more greenhouse gas emissions. It's more eutrophization, so it means like this leach to the ecosystems, and you get algae bloom, etc. So there's many reasons why lower inputs. It's also costly, right, to produce. It's gas to produce it. So there's many reasons why you would want to lower it, and then the health of the fungus and it being present starts to matter.
0: Just the thought of having 68 quadrillion miles worth of fungi is insane. And some people might think, well, why is that important? Like, why is it important to have this and know this and have, 68 quadrillion miles of fungi on the planet?
1: I mean, to me, it's a bit of research can have application, like applied interest. I don't think in that case that's how I would highlight our work. Some others just change your perspective on how you look at things. And if you think, I mean, I don't want to compare myself to or ourselves to Newton in any kind of way, but like when, we started thinking, okay, maybe the Earth is not the center of the universe, but maybe the sun, is, or of the solar system or whatever. That did change the perspective of people on how they think about their planet, about their place in the system. And I think by giving an estimate of the total length of this fungus, but also the total mass, right, it's 5 times the human biomass, you're also shifting the eyes towards thinking, okay, you're going to be walking on a grassland, and it's not just a grassland, it's a grassland with quadrillions of kilometers below that are not only just lying there, they're really active. You have to imagine all the flows happening at the same time and all these tips that are growing.

0: So just all this life that you may not see because it's in the dark and it's very small, making it very visible, I think, can change your perspective of hopefully many people on what's going on there.
1: That was Corentin Bissot, a researcher at the lab of Toby Keers and a postdoc at the European Molecular Biology Lab. His team's research was originally published in the journal Science. He spoke with the best of our knowledge's Madeline Reynolds. This has been The Best of Our Knowledge, episode 1864. The Best of Our Knowledge is a national production of WAMC Northeast Public Radio. Thanks to our associate producer, Madeline Reynolds. The latest on all national productions programs is available via the Airwaves newsletter and our flagship station's website, wamc.org. Until next time, I'm Lucas Willard.
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5: Welcome to Radio Curious. I'm Barry Vogel. The understanding of how we humans experience music and why it plays a unique role in our lives is the topic of this two-part series of interviews with Dr. Daniel Levitin, author of This Is Your Brain on Music, The Science of a Human Obsession. These interviews were recorded from his home in Montreal, Quebec, Canada, in late October 2006. Professor Levitin runs the Laboratory for Musical Perception, Cognition, and Expertise at McGill University in Montreal, Canada. He asserts that our brains are hardwired for music, and therefore we are all more musically equipped than we think. He characterizes music as an obsession at the heart of human nature, perhaps even more fundamental to our species than language. Professor Levitin believes that the music we end up liking meets our expectations of what we anticipate hearing just enough of the time that we feel rewarded, and then violates those expectations just enough of the time so that we're intrigued. In this, the first interview with Dr. Levitin, author of This Is Your Brain on Music, he begins by describing how the human brain learns to distinguish between music and language.

0: language typically refers to things in the world, and it has a specific communicative intent. And music lacks specific reference, although we may write songs about things, and certainly songs with lyrics are about things. The music itself is non-referential. In other words, there's no melody that I can play you that signifies I want you to open the window for me. There's nothing that can communicate that musically without lyrics. I'm not so sure that music and language sound the same to infants, and I think this is a great unknown. Unfortunately, you can't ask them, but I believe that there are probably separate processing centers in the brain for the two, and we come equipped or hardwired with the ability to learn both and to distinguish one from the other.
1: Yet with language, we convey an idea, open the window, as you say. So you can visualize the window. You can understand what it means to open it. With music, you seem to indicate in your book that we can expect what the next tonal sequence will be.
0: Yeah, well, that's because music has syntax. It has structure, and language has that too. If I can give you a sentence and leave off the last word, and there are only a certain number of words that complete it, it's constrained by the combination of syntax and semantics, that is, by the structure and the meaning. So I can say, for example, the pizza was too hot to... And then there are only a relatively small number of words that you could complete that sentence with. It's too hot to eat, it's too hot to touch, too hot to put in my mouth, it's too hot to serve, but not the pizza is too hot to sleep. That's a violation. Music also has a system of rules. We call the rules harmony. And chords can lead to other chords, and there's a statistical probability that some chords will follow others more likely than others will. So although music lacks a specific referent, it still has rules and it has structure.
1: And within that, there are different kinds of music. Someone who grows up in America, becoming familiar with the music that is available here, would have more expectations of what would follow than they do when they listen to music from India or Pakistan.
0: Right, like as in language. I could utter a sentence in a language if you didn't speak French. If I said to you, la pizza est trop chaude, you don't know exactly what to say next because these were just syllables with no meaning to you. Musics of another culture can sound the same way. There are different musical traditions as there are different languages in every culture.
1: So then how does the brain begin to distinguish between these? By repetition and learning, like we learn language?
0: Yeah, and it's an interesting thing. Chomsky's big contribution to science in the last century...
1: Noam Chomsky.
0: Right. Noam Chomsky's is really known for his theory, now widely accepted, that all human infants are born with the mental capacity, that is, the neural aptitude, to learn any of the world's languages. The brain is equipped to acquire any of the languages, no matter how disparate, how different or exotic they sound to us. So a baby born of Chinese parents with all, Chinese genetic heritage can land in France and learn French. It can be born in Portugal and learn Portuguese just as easily as it can learn Chinese. Similarly, I believe that we're all born with an innate capacity for music. In other words, the brain has an open-ended template for music as it does for language. And whatever music we hear in early childhood instantiates that module, and the module learns the music that we're exposed to. It learns a system of rules as it does for language.
1: So would you agree then that if a child were to learn Chinese and French or any other substantially different language beginning at infancy, that transfers to music as well?
0: I happen to think so, although I believe this without any hard evidence. It's just, this is, I would say, in the domain of speculation. We do know that children who learn more than one language early on, say before the age of 6 or 8, find it easier to do a number of cognitive tasks. It's as though being bi or tri or multilingual greases the wheels of the brain and makes other tasks unrelated to language easier. And I think of music as a language. It's not referential, but it is a form of communication. And I would think that someone who learns music as well as language might find it easier to learn other languages and to do other tasks.
1: Tell us about that study that you have of children learning more than one language. What are the cognitive tasks that become easier for them?
0: Well, they become faster at making at doing mental calculations. They become faster at problem solving. It seems to speed up their mental processes for reasons that we don't quite understand. Part of this has to do with the way the brain is getting wired up. One thing we found is that if you speak two languages, you have separate mental dictionaries for the two languages that are resident in separate parts of the brain. So what we call the mental lexicon, the list of words that you know or understand, is actually separate if you speak two languages or three or four. They're separate little stores, just like a physical dictionary would be separate. You don't pick up a dictionary and look up apple and have the word pomme, the French word for apple, right next to it.
1: You have the definition in the dictionary you're looking at, unless it's a translation dictionary.
0: Right, exactly. And the brain seems to work in the same way, interestingly enough.
1: Well, you have a section about the brain and how it responds to visual organization of sight using American Sign Language as your example. How does that fit in?
0: Yeah, well, this is a fascinating finding that's it's relatively new, and some of your listeners may not know about it. But to give you some background, for years, sign language was seen as being unstructured and just a bunch of gestures without any real rules or syntax. It wasn't considered a true language. And in studies, brain imaging studies, these are essentially photographs of the brain at work, which tells you which part of the brain is active during certain tasks. In these studies, people who were congenitally deaf, had never heard a sound in their lives, and who used sign language to communicate, it was found that what we call auditory cortex and what we call speech centers in the normal brain were active when deaf people, congenitally deaf people, were speaking sign language. So this told us two things. It told us, for one thing, it's a real language, we were just finding out through its structure and the way it's put together that, in fact, has syntax and semantics and all the features of a real language. But the neural basis, this was the fascinating part. You've got this big chunk of cortex of the brain, which we had called, mistakenly, auditory cortex, and it normally takes projections from the ears, and it's what we use to hear things. But here was a population of people who had never heard anything. Their brains rewired themselves to take this big hunk of neural real estate and use it for something else. They used it for visual sign language. So it told us that what we'd been calling the speech center or auditory cortex really was a more general purpose language center, not specific to hearing.
1: More specific to the organization of thoughts?
0: What do you mean by that?
1: Well, open the window versus playing a tune and the expectation of a chord that would follow in sequence.
0: Yes, exactly. So parts of auditory cortex are dedicated to speech and parts to music. Other parts to just sounds like laughter and crying. Those have dedicated circuitry. Speech is not the same as laughter and crying, it turns out, in terms of how the brain receives it and processes it.
1: Well, staying with the congenitally deaf situation for a moment, have you found any carryover in that among people who are skilled at finding their way, at navigating without a map, remembering their way around a new town where they have never been?
0: Well, this is a whole other set of skills. One thing that's emerging, I guess I should have set this up better for your listeners who don't remember their introductory neuroscience classes. One of the assumptions here is called the localization hypothesis. And this is the notion that different parts of the brain do different things. Just like when you lift up the hood of the car, there's a carburetor that mixes the fuel and the air, and there's an intake manifold, and there's cylinders. Different parts of the engine do different things. It's not undifferentiated stuff in there. Same with the brain. You've got a part of the brain that helps you to do arithmetic, another part that helps you to speak, a completely separate part to understand spoken language. So spatial navigation, which you asked about, is a completely separate set of neural circuits and a separate skill. People can be good in it and bad in other things or vice versa. And there doesn't seem to be a correlation between language and spatial skill. that we've found yet.
1: Do you find a correlation between music and spatial skill, particularly in reference to arrest or when the absence of sound that is part of creating a musical piece?
0: There doesn't seem to be any correlation there either. They're unique domains. Another important theory of the last couple of decades is from Howard Gardner at Harvard, who has written a book called Multiple Intelligences, and I really think that he's right here. He laments the rise of the IQ, and he thinks that IQs are basically full of hooey. The problem, he says, and I agree, if you try to reduce all of the things that go into being a person, you, Barry Vogel, or me, or anyone else, we differ from each other in so many different ways. And if you try to boil that all down to one number, you're going to have to be missing something. And that's what the IQ is, of course. It's a single number. Howard Gardner argues that we all have multiple domains of intelligence, athletic intelligence, musical, oral intelligence, physical intelligence, spatial, artistic, logical, and that these are not necessarily correlated. So you can find, it takes somebody like Michael Jordan, who has brilliant athletic ability. I mean, he would have a genius-level IQ on the basketball court, but he may not have that high a quotient in other domains. These things seem to be, these attributes or qualities that we have seem to be separate. You know, there are musicians who are brilliant at music but not very good at talking. Some people who are good at talking and, you know, become orators, and they may not necessarily be good at math.
1: Daniel Levitin, I want to ask you how the memories of music differ from other memories. But first, I want to say that in this edition of Radio Curious, we're talking with Professor Daniel Levitin, the author of the book, This Is Your Brain on Music, The Science of a Human Obsession. Daniel Levitin runs the Laboratory for Musical Perception, Cognition, and Expertise at McGill University in Montreal, Canada. We're talking with him from his home in Montreal. Daniel, how are the memories of music different from other memories?
0: Well, that's an interesting question. You know, one thing is that they tend to be very strong, and they tend to be stronger for music that we heard in our early teen years. One of the reasons for this is that in our culture, at least, music tends to be ephemeral, at least pop music does. You know, radio stations will play the heck out of a song for a summer, and then you don't hear so much of it anymore. So it can become uniquely associated with the time and place. Unlike songs that we hear all the time, like the national anthem, we hear season after season in a variety of different contexts. They're associated with many contexts, with many places and many times, so they don't work as well to retrieve a memory from inside your brain.
1: You know, as you say that, I remember driving across the United States in the summer of 1973, and one song was played 10 times a day. I can't remember the song, but when I hear it, I remember that drive. I don't remember the name of the song. I just remember the tune.
0: Yeah. Are you going to hum it for us?
1: Can't even do that. I got to hear it, and then I'll say, oh, yes.
0: Yeah.
1: But to bring it back.
0: And as soon as you hear it, you're in that car, right?
1: That's right.
0: And you can probably retrieve memories from that road trip that you wouldn't otherwise have access to.
1: That's right.
0: It's a funny way that memory works. What we believe now is that almost everything you've ever experienced is inside your brain. The trick is trying to get it out again. It's trying to find the right access code to get that memory out because it's buried down deep there amid so many others, millions of them.
1: So then what is the accuracy of memory? We say in courtrooms to a jury that the witnesses see things differently and they may remember the events differently.
0: Well, memory theorists now believe that memory can be both far more accurate than we ever thought before and far less accurate. Now, if it sounds like I'm being wishy-washy or trying to split hairs, it's a complicated story. So in some cases, we remember things with surprising detail. A study was done by Roger Shepard from Stanford University years ago, where he showed people photographs, and he showed them these photographs for a very, very short time, you know, sometimes just half a second, and he showed them hundreds of them. He had them come back a week or so later, and he showed them these old photographs along with some new ones, and among the new ones were photographs that had very subtle differences. So it might be the identical photograph, but with a tiny little part missing. Maybe it was a picture of the seashore with several boats, and one boat had been, you know, removed artificially. Very subtle difference. People tended to be able to know which photographs they had seen before a week earlier, having seen them for only half a second. In experiments I've done, we've had people sing pop songs from scratch, just from memory, and one out of four people sing them in exactly the same key and at the same tempo as the original recording, even if they haven't heard it in weeks or even years. On the other hand, our memory often tends to be spotty, and it's not that what got stored is imperfect, it's that we retrieve it imperfectly. We retrieve only bits and pieces of a memory, and then without our conscious awareness, our brain fills in the rest. So witnesses often have the problem that they'll remember isolated events, and they won't remember how they're connected. And as they're trying to tell the story, they can't stop their brain from filling in missing information, often fabricating that information. I think all of us may be able to relate to this experience. If I give you an example, you might have had a vivid dream and you go down to the breakfast table and you're trying to share it with whoever you're having breakfast with. And you're saying, oh, well, I was walking down the street and then suddenly I was at the top of a ladder and then in the next scene, I'm on the moon. You know, I mean, we often have dreams like this that are disjointed. In the telling of it, though, we sometimes find ourselves saying, well, I was walking down the street, and there must have been a ladder there, and so I climbed up it. Even though you might not explicitly remember that happening in the dream, there's this urge to try to make sense out of things. And it's an unconscious urge, and we have no, oftentimes, no awareness of when we're filling in and when we're not.
1: In your book, This Is Your Brain on Music, you also talk about the auditory stimuli of memory in terms of two cars, scraping versus smashing, the effect that that has on the recollection of what occurred.
0: Yeah, this was an interesting story done, study done by Beth Loftus at the University of Washington, who's really one of the experts on memory. It turns out that you can suggest something to a person who's trying to recall something and actually alter their memory in the process. Lawyers know this, and they take advantage of it to help out whichever side they're on. So in one study, she had people watch a video of two cars that were driving, and they touch each other at some point. And sometime later, maybe a week later, she says, you remember that video I showed you where the two cars smashed each other? Or she'll ask in a different way, that video I showed you where the two cars scraped each other. And depending on which word she uses, she evokes different memories from these witnesses as to how fast the cars were going and whether there was broken glass or not. So memory is somewhat labile, somewhat malleable.
1: So then taking that back to music,
0: well,
1: how
0: yeah,
1: does
0: that's
1: it
0: the
1: fit?
0: Great thing. The thing is, we were talking about structure. Music has this built-in structure, and we've, even those of us who aren't musicians, I think we're all experts at recognizing a note that's way out. We've memorized, again, even though we may not be able to talk about it in technical terms, we know what the notes of the scale are. We know which chords are supposed to follow which other ones. So if we're trying to recollect a song, like you trying to recollect that song from 1973, I'm imagining that if it came on the radio and you started to sing along and suddenly the radio cut out and went to static, you'd be able to finish it. Even if you didn't remember each specific note, in fact, I would argue most musicians don't remember. You know, if you see a musician at a bar who can play like 500 songs, it's often astonishing the repertoire they have. But the fact is they're not remembering every single note. They're remembering certain key notes, and they remember, well, I have to go from here to here, and this is in a major key, and it's stepwise motion, so I just need to play the major scale here.
1: But then, and playing the major scale, the other notes fit in.
0: Exactly. They're not remembering each note. They're remembering rules. Musicians remember chords, for example. They don't. If you're watching a pianist play with his or her left hand, chords to a song like, let's say, Misty. I'm Misty holding your hand, right? Look at me, I'm as helpless as a kitten up a tree. So they're playing the chords with their left hand. They're not remembering, well, this is a C, E minor, and G. A C, E flat, and a G I have to play. They're remembering this is a C minor chord, and they construct the notes online as they need to.
1: In doing that, it creates a certain memory, it creates the incidence of that memory in the culture where the person grew up. You say that we understand certain tonal qualities, and I presume you're working with the eight notes in the Western scale of music.
0: Yeah, well, the 12 tones of the chromatic scale are the eight tones of a regular major or minor scale, yeah.
1: So if we go to another form of music of Asian origin.
0: Yeah.
1: That has different tonal qualities.
0: It does, and if you were raised in that environment, you learn those rules, and you learn which notes go together, and you tend to remember their chords. Indian ragas are another example, which many of us find very odd. Some of us like them, some of us don't. But we haven't heard enough of them, most of us, to really understand the rules.
1: And it's understanding the rules and knowing what will come next in the tonal sequence to make it pleasurable and desirous of hearing again and again.
0: Yeah, to me, that's everything about musical pleasure. It's that the whole story really comes down to our being able to make some educated guess. And again, this is all happening unconsciously, about what's going to occur next. Music that's pleasurable to us is music that is unfolding over time, and it has some anticipatory quality. And the music that we end up liking will meet our expectations just enough of the time that we feel rewarded, and it'll violate those expectations just enough of the time that we're intrigued. And composers have to skillfully balance this, and, you know, to the extent that they succeed, we like the music.
1: What are the percentages of those times of appreciating and violating?
0: Well, it depends on the composer and it depends on the listener. I would say it depends on your own personal musical experience and kind of like your own tolerance for risk or your tolerance for adventure. There's no one song that everybody likes, of course. There's no song that does it for everybody. There's no composer that does it for everybody. It's very personal. The balance has to be just right for each of us, but that balance could be 20% new, 80% old for one person and the opposite for another.
1: Well, Daniel Levitin, author of This Is Your Brain on Music, The Science of a Human Obsession, I want to thank you for being with us on Radio Curious. And before we close, can you tell us about an interesting book that you've read lately?
0: I'm just in the middle of a book called Another Day in the Frontal Lobe, A Brain Surgeon Exposes Life on the Inside by Katrina Furlick. And she's a neurosurgeon. I'm a neuroscientist. And we sort of work on the same thing, but in complementary ways. So, and she talks about that in a very interesting way. She sees her job as being more like a plumber or a mechanic. And she had to learn some neuroscientific theory, the kind of stuff we've been talking about here on Radio Curious. But on a day-to-day basis, she finds herself not really needing to employ it that often. She has very specific and practical problems to solve in the case of brain surgery. And I just find the book is very compellingly written. She's got a nice style. And it's a topic that I think is intrinsically interesting.
1: Well, Daniel Levitin, thank you for being with us on Radio Curious.
0: My pleasure.
1: Dr. Daniel Levitin runs the Laboratory for Musical Perception, Cognition, and Expertise at McGill University in Montreal, Quebec, Canada, and is the author of This Is Your Brain on Music, The Science of Human Obsession. The book he recommends is Another Day in the Frontal Lobe, A Brain Surgeon Exposes Life on the Inside by Katrina Furlick. 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The postal address is 700 West Smith Street, Ukiah, California, 95482. The phone is 707-621-5075. Ignacio Ayala is the assistant producer. I'm host and producer, Barry Vogel. Thank you for listening.

With warm weather upon us in the area, warm weather means opening all the windows, but opening and closing old windows in your home could be releasing invisible, dangerous lead paint dust. It only takes a tiny bit of lead dust to poison a young child. 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In the meantime, wet wipe windows, window sills, and floors often, and wash your children's hands and toys frequently with soap and water. This safety reminder is from the Chautauqua Healthy Housing Coalition and the Chautauqua County Lead Poisoning Prevention.

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0: From New York, this is Democracy Now.
1: Khomeini was a man who dedicated his life to the struggle against oppression. Therefore, at this moment, it is our responsibility to attend his funeral.
0: In Iran, the body of the slain supreme leader, Ayatollah Khamenei, is in the holy city of Qom, following days of public mourning in the capital. We'll get a report from Tehran. Then to the case of Dr. Husama Bousafia, the jailed pediatrician and director of Gaza's Kamel Adwan Hospital, who's been imprisoned by Israel since December 2024.
2: We still call out, plead and appeal and beg to all the free people of the world and to everyone with an atom of humanity in their heart to save my father's life before it's too late.
0: We'll speak to a doctor who knew Bousafia and the group representing him in Israeli courts, Physicians for Human Rights Israel. Then Hamas has announced it will hand over governing authority in Gaza to an interim Palestinian administration overseen by President Trump's Board of Peace. What does this mean? All that and more coming up. Welcome to Democracy Now!, democracynow.org, The War and Peace Report. I'm Amy Goodman. In Iran, millions of people have taken to the streets of Qom and other cities for a fourth day of funeral proceedings for the late Supreme Leader Ayatollah Ali Khamenei, who was killed in a U.S. airstrike February 28th, along with his daughter, son-in-law, daughter-in-law, and 14-month-old granddaughter. On Monday, President Trump renewed his threats to attack Iran, warning Tehran to reach an agreement or see the U.S., quote, finish the job. In response, Iranian Foreign Minister Abbas Araghchi said negotiations on a final deal will not commence if threats continue. Meanwhile, Iran's Revolutionary Guard reportedly fired missiles at ships transiting the Strait of Hormuz overnight. The British Navy reports a Qatari tanker carrying liquefied natural gas caught fire after it was struck. A Saudi-flagged crude oil tanker was also reportedly hit. The ships were attempting to pass through a channel closer to Oman, bypassing Iranian-controlled waters. Hamas has announced it'll dissolve its civilian governing body in the Gaza Strip and hand over power to a new Palestinian technocratic governing authority. The establishment of the National Committee for the Administration of Gaza is part of the U.S.-backed 20-point plan to end Israel's war on Gaza. Israel agreed to the deal last October and has since violated it on a near daily basis, killing some 1,100 Palestinians. On Monday, Israeli strikes on Gaza killed at least four Palestinians, including two killed when Israel bombed a site that provided safe drinking water to thousands of families. Israeli strikes killed at least three more people earlier today. This is a displaced Palestinian from Jabalia.
3: We wish from God that handing over this Hamas administrative committee brings improvement. We wish from God to be relieved from the tents, mosquitoes, mice that are eating us up and our children. This is not life. We are living in torture, death. We ask God that the entire world would look at us with an eye of mercy.
0: In the occupied West Bank, a four-month-old Palestinian baby died after Israeli forces blocked his evacuation to receive emergency medical care. The family of Ahmed Maruf Zayed had reportedly called the Palestinian Red Crescent, which sent an ambulance to the entrance of Deir Hamah refugee camp where the family resides, but Israeli soldiers at a checkpoint prevented the baby's transfer to a hospital for more than an hour. Haaretz reports the main entrance to the village has been closed since January, shutting down the only direct route to and from Ramallah. The Palestinian Red Crescent says Israeli soldiers stationed there routinely block residents from passing through. Israeli forces also shot dead a 16-year-old boy from the Kalandia refugee camp near Ramallah in a raid Sunday. During the same raid, security camera video footage shows an Israeli soldier throwing a stun grenade into a car carrying Palestinians before appearing to force the door shut as it detonated. In Maine, Democratic senatorial candidate Graham Plattner faces growing calls to step down following a report he sexually assaulted a woman he dated. Politico first reported the allegations by 41-year-old Maine resident Jenny Rasico on Monday afternoon. She later spoke with CNN's Jake Tapper.
4: He violated multiple layers of consent that night by coming into my home when I asked him not to, and by advancing on me when I told him not to, and furthermore, another incident that I had told him not to do.
0: On Monday afternoon, Plattner published a video on social media in which he denied the allegations but said he's considering the next steps for his campaign.
5: Regardless of the inaccuracy of the reporting, but mindful of the political reality it will inflict, we are taking the time to reflect on the best path forward for the state that I love, the people that I love, the movement I belong to, and the goal of defeating Susan Collins.
0: In a statement, Senate Democratic leaders Chuck Schumer and Kirsten Gillibrand said Plattner should immediately withdraw from the race. Many of Plattner's supporters have withdrawn their endorsements, including California Congressmember Ro Khanna and Massachusetts Senator Elizabeth Warren. And the chair of the Democratic Party of Maine and other party leaders posted a statement calling on Plattner to drop out. Under state law, Maine's Democratic Party can name a replacement for Plattner on the November ballot if he withdraws from the race by next Monday. The outcome of the election could determine the balance of power in the U.S. Senate. Meanwhile, in Michigan, Democrat Mallory McMorrow has suspended her campaign to replace retiring Democratic Senator Gary Peters. Her withdrawal from the race leaves two Maine contenders, Congressmember Haley Stevens and Abdul El Sayed, a physician epidemiologist, former director of the Detroit Health Department. Dr. El Sayed is a supporter of single-payer health care and is a critic of U.S. military support for Israel. He has the endorsement of Senator Bernie Sanders and New York Congressmember Alexandria Ocasio-Cortez. Stevens has the support of the Democratic Senate Minority Leader Chuck Schumer and AIPAC, the American-Israel Public Affairs Committee, which has spent millions of dollars in advertisements supporting her campaign. The primary will be held August 4th. In more news from the Senate, aides to Senator Mitch McConnell say the Kentucky Republican is continuing his recovery after he was admitted to the hospital on June 14th. McConnell's office provided no further details, only that he's, quote, receiving excellent care. This comes after audio from emergency dispatchers who rushed to McConnell's home June 14th described an unconscious person experiencing cardiac arrest with CPR in progress.
6: Three communications. AE's Army supervisor, CPR in progress.
0: Senator McConnell has had a series of falls in recent years and was hospitalized with a concussion in March 2023. Later that year, he twice froze up during news conferences. He's not running for re-election when his term expires at the end of the year. This comes after a New Jersey Republican congressmember recently emerged from 117 days of unexplained absence, saying he'd been hospitalized for clinical depression. Congressmember Tom Kaine Jr. spoke from the House floor last week, his first public appearance after missing more than 100 votes.
7: As the over 48 million of my fellow Americans being treated for this illness have come to discover, there is no timeline for healing. There is no timeline for recovery. Only the work of getting better one day at a time.
0: New Jersey Congressmember Kaine Jr. was fully paid during his nearly four-month unexplained absence from Congress. That's despite his track record of repeatedly voting against paid sick leave legislation. Mother Jones reports that as a state lawmaker, he voted against New Jersey's historic Earned Sick Leave Act, which mandates five paid sick leave days per year. He also voted against New Jersey's No Surprise Medical Bills Act and two of its paid family leave laws in 2008 and 2018. President Trump's joining dozens of world leaders today for a two-day NATO summit in the Turkish capital of Ankara. Ahead of the talks, NATO Secretary General Mark Rutte praised NATO members who've committed to spending at least 5% of their gross domestic products on their militaries, a key demand of the Trump administration.
8: Last year, European allies and Canada spent nearly 20% more on core defense than they had the year before. Looking at 2025 and 2026 combined, that's $258 billion in extra investment. And the trend continues.
0: Britta said allies will invest over $40 billion in military drone technology over the next 5 years. Meanwhile, NATO leaders announced arms deals worth billions of dollars. President Trump is expected to voice support for the sale of F-35 fighter jets to Turkey, which would reverse a ban Trump imposed during his first term. Congress has also prohibited Turkey from receiving the advanced fighter jets after it purchased an air defense system from Russia. UN High Commissioner for Human Rights Volker Turk has warned another humanitarian catastrophe is unfolding in Sudan's besieged city of El Obeid. The UN Human Rights Council held an emergency session Friday as fighting intensified between the Sudanese army and the paramilitary rapid support forces, which are vying for control of the North Kordofan state capital. UN experts have urged the international community to step in to prevent widespread atrocities similar to what was witnessed in El Fasher after it was seized by the UAE-backed RSF. Already, UN fact-finding missions have documented summary executions, abductions, torture, and sexual violence in Kordofan. Over 11,000 people, including more than 5,500 children, have been displaced from El Obeid in the past 2 weeks, according to Save the Children. We'll have more on that story in the coming days. In more news from Sudan, a top human rights investigator said the British government is uniquely positioned to stop a genocidal massacre carried out by the rapid support forces in Sudan's El Fasher, but failed to do so over economic interests and diplomatic ties with the United Arab Emirates, which is accused of backing the RSF. Nathaniel Raymond of the Humanitarian Research Lab at the Yale School of Public Health submitted testimony to the UK Parliament detailing his team's efforts to warn of the threats. This is a portion of his testimony.
9: I will speak personally and I will speak bluntly. My outrage at institutional failure in the face of preventable genocidal killing, I see as a duty to stay angry as the obituary and the memorial for these people. They deserve someone to be angry for them.
0: An estimated 60,000 people were slaughtered over the course of 3 days when RSF forces seized El Fasher in October. In Venezuela, the death toll from last month's devastating earthquakes has topped 3,500, expecting still to soar as the United States seeks to expand its military presence in the wake of the disaster. U.S. Southern Command recently announced the deployment of at least 2,000 military personnel to Venezuela alongside drones, combat helicopters, and other hardware. That's in addition to U.S. Marines and Air Force officials already in Venezuela. The U.N. Development Program estimates June's earthquakes caused $6.7 billion in damage in Venezuela. Despite that toll, the United States has provided just $300 million in recovery aid while it sits on some $8 billion worth of Venezuela's oil wealth seized after the U.S. abduction of the former president, Nicolas Maduro, and the First Lady, Celia Flores. The family of Geraldo Lunas Campos, a 55-year-old Cuban immigrant whose death in ICE custody was ruled a likely homicide, is suing four guards and the companies that oversaw Camp East Montana, a sprawling immigration jail, a detention tent camp at the Fort Bliss military base in El Paso, Texas, at the time of Campos' death. The Washington Post reports his family is seeking more than $1 million in damages from Acquisition Logistics, the company that oversaw Camp East Montana when Campos was killed. Akima, which employed the guards accused of killing Campos, and Nana Regional Corp., Akima's parent company. Earlier this year, an autopsy report released by the El Paso County Medical Examiner's Office concluded Campos had died of asphyxia caused by neck and torso compression, ruling his death a homicide. Before his death, Campos had complained of not getting the right dosage of medication to treat his bipolar disorder and anxiety. He'd also expressed having suicidal thoughts. But instead of receiving proper care, Campos was placed in solitary confinement where guards shackled and handcuffed him repeatedly, putting pressure on his neck and chest until his body went limp, unquote. And in breaking news, explosions have rocked Damascus during a visit by French President Emmanuel Macron, who's making a landmark visit to meet with Syria's new president, Ahmed al-Sharaa. At least 18 people were injured in the blast, which struck near the Ministry of Tourism and the Four Seasons Hotel where Macron had stayed the night before. Ahmed al-Sharaa is scheduled to travel to the NATO summit for a meeting with President Trump tomorrow. And those are some of the headlines. This is Democracy Now!, democracynow.org, the War and Peace Report. I'm Amy Goodman in New York, joined by Democracy Now!'s Juan Gonzalez in Chicago. Hi, Juan.
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0: Millions of Iranians have attended funeral proceedings for Supreme Leader Ali Khamenei, who was assassinated in a joint Israeli-U.S. airstrike in February, along with four members of his family, his daughter, his son-in-law, his daughter-in-law, and 14-month-old granddaughter. His son, who's been named the new Supreme Leader, Ayatollah Mojtaba Khamenei, remained out of public view. But three of Khamenei's sons, who had not been seen since the U.S. and Israel launched the war, attended the funeral. After days of mourning in Tehran, the Supreme Leader's body arrived in the holy city of Qom on Monday before it will be brought to other holy sites. This is a 29-year-old law student and mourner in Tehran, Atfi Sadri.
11: Just as I feel this way, I hear the same from people around me whose style of dress and level of religious observance differ from mine. Ayatollah Khamenei's death has affected them deeply. I used to say to myself, I wish circumstances had been different so that such beautiful things could have happened while he was still alive and in his presence. But through his passing, the leader has given every Iranian a gift, a change in our people's way of life and outlook. Among people my age, I can see that many people have become more devoted to the leader and to the Ahlul Bayt, the Prophet's family.
0: On Monday, President Trump renewed his threats to attack Iran, warning Tehran to reach an agreement or see the U.S., quote, finish the job. In response, Iranian Foreign Minister Abbas Araghchi said negotiations on a final deal will not commence as long as threats continue. Meanwhile, Iran's Revolutionary Guard reportedly fired missiles at ships transiting the Strait of Hormuz overnight. The British Navy reports a Qatari tanker carrying liquefied natural gas caught fire after it was struck. A Saudi-flagged crude oil tanker was also reportedly hit. The ships were attempting to pass through a channel closer to Oman, bypassing Iranian-controlled waters. For more, we go to Iran, to the capital, Tehran, where we're joined by Reza Saya, freelance journalist based in Tehran, where he's reporting on the funeral of the Supreme Leader Ali Khamenei for PBS and France 24. Reza, thanks so much for being with us. Can you explain the significance of this moment and the millions of people who have come out?
12: Yeah, and I think it had religious significance. It had political significance. And, you know, what a statement by the Islamic Republic of Iran to the world and the Iranian people. This was the largest crowd, the largest gathering, you know, I've ever seen. It was a show of unity. It was a show of devotion. And what was remarkable is the diversity of people that we saw out there. We just heard from one of the people, one of the mourners who attended the funeral. And that's what I saw as well over these three people. There were certainly mourners who were there for religious reasons. Ayatollah Ali Khamenei, the late supreme leader, was their religious leader, their spiritual leader to many faithful here in Iran. He was the representative of God on earth. However, what was remarkable is that many people that we saw out there during these 3 days were not particularly religious. They were secular, but they were deeply anti-war, deeply anti-imperialist, anti-colonialist, and they came to pay their respects and give their admiration to the late Supreme Leader because they viewed him as the leader of the resistance movement, the leader in the fight against U.S. Imperialism. In many ways, this is a new identity that's taking shape for Ayatollah Ali Khamenei. He's being revered and honored, not just as the leader of Iran, but the man who took on two nuclear powers, the world's empire in the United States and Israel, a country many view as aspirations to have hegemonic power in this region. So quite a scene. And it was also a logistical a challenge. And what was remarkable is the cooperation, the people working together, the volunteers, thousands of people. There wasn't a time where I took a few steps and I wasn't offered a lemonade or juice or someone who wanted to comfort me with some food or fan me It was just a remarkable show of unity and in cooperation centered around this this funeral services for the late Ayatollah Khamenei.
10: And Riff, I wanted to ask you about the international reaction to this. On the one hand, very little coverage in the U.S. media of this event, but also of the representatives from different countries who attended. The Prime Minister of Pakistan, the President of Tajikistan, of Armenia, of Georgia, and dignitaries, delegations from Bangladesh, Afghanistan, Russia, China, India, and Turkey. What does this say about the, by my count, those are representatives of governments that govern 40% of the world's population. What does this say about the standing of Iran in the world today after the U.S. and Israeli attack?
12: Well, I think it says that the Western narrative that we see in Western media, international media, in European capitals, it is still there. And in many ways, it's a narrative that the Western media and European capitals are addicted to. There was no question that this was the largest gathering I've ever seen. I can't remember in modern history looking back a public gathering this big. But when you look at international news coverage from Western media, there's still questions about the size. I've seen a lot of reports describing the crowd as thousands of mourners, a lot of people still questioning if many of these mourners were paid, given incentives by giving food to many people here. It's laughable, but it's an indication.

0: leaders that Israeli agents within Iran might be pinpointing the whereabouts of the key leaders during these ceremonies to establish ongoing surveillance for future assassination attempts?
1: Yeah, even if there is a concern, you know, I think that there's still they would still go. And he went. And this is something that maybe is difficult for people in the West to understand about Iranian culture and the notion and the value of martyrdom. When I was out in the crowds yesterday, one thing that I noticed was that the millions of people out there, most of them didn't care about how they looked. They weren't into trends in fashion, what they were looking like, which is values you see in the West, in the United States, and it's very normal. But here in the culture, that's not emphasized. The values here are devotion to your faith, to your country, to your leaders and your fellow countrymen. And certainly there's this idea of martyrdom. And indeed, Ayatollah Ali Khamenei, in many people's view, had the ultimate honor in Shia Islam to be martyred. So no, I think Pezeshkian, the Iranian president, you know, wants to show that he's a man of the people. And I think it's genuine. And oftentimes you see leaders come out among the people. So for the Iranian people, that wasn't very unusual.
2: So let me ask you about his three sons who'd not been seen since U.S. and Israel attacked and killed their father. They were shown, but Mojtaba Khamenei, chosen to replace his father as a supreme leader, has not been shown. Do you believe he is alive, Reza?
1: I don't know. Obviously that's a question that many people ask. My guess, if I was to guess, he is alive. I don't think the establishment here, the leadership, would appoint him as the next supreme leader after the death of Ayatollah Khamenei if he wasn't alive. They'd have a lot of complicated explaining to do. It is very likely that he didn't show up for security reasons. Some people are speculating that he was badly injured in that strike on February 28th. But all of this is speculation. But we should point out that these questions about the whereabouts of Mojtaba Khamenei, the supreme leader, you know, they're not being asked here in Iran. They're mostly being asked in the West by the international media. And again, in a lot of people's views here, it's another effort to maybe downplay the impact of the funeral ceremony and the presence of so many people. To many Iranians who support the government, whether he shows up in public or not, they believe he is leading effectively with his decisions. But as long as he doesn't appear in public, I think those questions are going to be there.
0: And Reza, I wanted to ask you about these plans to actually then move his body to Iraq, given the fact that Iraq is essentially a client state of the United States. What's the reason for that, and what could be the potential impact within Iraq?
1: Yeah, I think you know, from the moment this the ceremony started on Saturday, all the destinations, all the paths where the coffin and the convoy went, they had symbolic meanings. And the reason that his body is going to be transported to Iraq are because of the holy sites of Najaf and Karbala. They have significant meanings in Shia Islam. And Ayatollah Khamenei has a lot of admirers, a lot of fans there. And I've seen reports that they're preparing for the ceremony there. So that's why they're doing it. It has religious significance. And they want to show, I think, that this is a man that's admired in the entire region. And after they're done in Iraq, Karbala, and Najaf, the ceremony will culminate in Mashhad. That's where Ayatollah Khamenei was born, and that's where he's going to be buried.
2: Reza, Hezekiah, what about the role of the Supreme Leader Khamenei in the repression of the protests? What role

0: did he play? And also, with the millions of people who have come out, what about the dissidents in Iran? Where do they stand today?
1: Public, but they are still here. I spoke to a number of them. I interviewed a number of them. They're still skeptical about the support of the Islamic Republic. They are still angry, and rightly so, outraged about the deadly crackdown that took place in January, where thousands of people killed. And many of those opponents and critics of the government of the Islamic Republic blame Ayatollah Khamenei for that deadly crackdown and other deadly crackdowns that have taken place throughout the history of the Islamic Republic. So they are there, but they haven't been in the streets. Obviously, there's been such a huge security presence over the past couple of months. It'll be interesting to see moving forward how they react to the presence that they saw from the supporters yesterday and what strategy they have moving forward. As far as the Islamic Republic itself, it has repeatedly acknowledged that civilians were killed in January. But their position is that many of these civilians, not all, many of them were armed by Israel foreign elements. And there is evidence, there's indications that they intentionally attacked police headquarters, government buildings, explicitly to topple the regime. So the Islamic Republic's position is that even though civilians were killed, this was an armed insurgency. And they responded to a movement that was fueled and funded and armed by foreign enemies.
2: Reza, what do you make about all the reporting in the U.S. press about divisions within the Iranian leadership after the death of Ayatollah Khamenei? And especially in terms of what to do in terms of the Strait of Hormuz or a peace agreement with the U.S.?
1: Well, those the fact that there's a heated, intense debate is accurate here. There are factions here within the leadership and among people that believe that they should not negotiate with a country that 4 months ago assassinated the leader, assassinated more than 100 political and military leaders, attacked, dropped a bomb on a school, and killed 160 people and, thousands of innocent civilians. And this is a faction that believes that it's a mistake to negotiate with Washington, and Washington can never be trusted. And there is a faction that's worried about the economy, the sanctions. Their priority is getting the economy going. This is a struggling economy, and people are paying the price. So the debate is real. It's an intense debate. But are there divisions? Are there destabilizing divisions? No. I think the debate is happening, but the leadership here and the people understand that they must show a unity. And they understand that their opponents, their critics, their enemies, and especially Washington, is going to exaggerate these divisions in an effort to show instability in Iran. But from Iran's point of view, it's not unusual for countries and leaderships and governments to have debates and differences. And we are seeing that when it comes to how to move forward with negotiations and the conflict with Washington.
0: Reza Sayeh, in this last minute we have, why is the funeral being held now? The supreme leader was killed some 4 months ago. And you have President Trump, after seeing video of Iranian leaders at the funeral, saying to Axios, they're all there, one shot, and we can take them all out. But we're not going to do that because then we would have nobody to negotiate with. Reza.
1: Yeah, in Shia Islam, it is encouraged to bury the dead very quickly within, 1 or 2 days. Obviously, this didn't happen. The war had everything to do with the funeral being delayed. And I think with a ceasefire in place, they decided that this was the time to do it. That's what went behind their decisions. And as far as the rhetoric coming from Washington, I think many Iranians from the leadership, the public, are used to this kind of rhetoric coming from the Trump administration, Mr. Trump himself. Remember, he was the president who threatened to eliminate the civilization. And I'll never forget that night where I was sitting in my apartment where he had put the deadline threatening to destroy the Iranian civilization. And for the first time in my life, you know, I thought, you know, is Tehran, is the city where I'm staying with my 7-year-old daughter, is it going to be attacked with a nuclear bomb? I think, you know, people are used to that kind of rhetoric with Mr. Trump, and then expect it to continue.
0: Reza Sayah, freelance journalist based in Tehran, Iran, where he's reporting on the funeral of the Supreme Leader Ali Khamenei for PBS and France 24. Thanks so much for joining us. Stay safe. Coming up, an update on the case of Dr. Hossam Abu Safia, the jailed pediatrician, former director of Gaza's Kamel Adwan Hospital. He's been imprisoned by Israel since December 2024. Stay with us.

0: Shil Shil Kari Kari, performed by the New York City Palestinian Youth Choir. This is Democracy Now!, democracynow.org. I'm Amy Goodman with Juan Gonzalez. We turn now to Gaza, to the case of Dr. Hassam Abu Safia, the jail pediatrician director of Gaza's Kamel Adwan Hospital, who's been imprisoned since his arrest by Israeli troops in December of 2024. On Monday, the UN Working Group on Arbitrary Detention joined global calls for Israel to immediately release Dr. Abu Safia. Last week, his lawyer from the group Physicians for Human Rights Israel met with Dr. Abu Safia and said the doctor had experienced an increase in beatings, violence, and torture inside Israeli prisons. In a statement released Sunday, the lawyer said Dr. Abu Safia told him, quote, "They brought me here to kill me. I don't see myself surviving. This is the end," he said. His lawyer reported seeing bruising so severe across the doctor's body, including on his head and face, that he could barely recognize him. This is a video message posted on Instagram Sunday by Dr. Abu Safia's son, Elias, who says his father showed clear signs of torture and medical neglect during the recent meeting with his lawyer, in which Dr. Abu Safia described being beaten with a hammer.
1: "My father was unable to breathe. My father was unable to speak. His face was disfigured from the marks of torture and pain, especially after the last court session held in Jerusalem at the Supreme Court. We still call out, plead, and appeal and beg to all the free people of the world and to everyone with an atom of humanity in their heart to save my father's life before it's too late."
0: Dr. Abu Safia is among at least 14 doctors from Gaza who've been detained by Israel without charge for more than a year. The Israeli Supreme Court rejected an appeal last month to release Abu Safia, who's being held under Israel's unlawful combatants law, which allows the indefinite detention of suspects. Palestinian officials say Israeli attacks have killed about 1,700 healthcare workers in Gaza since October 2023. At least 83 medical workers remain in Israeli prisons. For more, we're joined by two guests. From Jerusalem, we're joined by Tirza Leibowitz, the Deputy Director of Physicians for Human Rights Israel, and from Chicago by Dr. Thera Ahmed, an emergency room physician based in Chicago and board member of the Palestinian American Medical Association, who volunteered in Gaza in 2024 and was in frequent contact with Dr. Hassam Abu Safia. I want to go to Tirza Leibowitz first. This case, the case of Dr. Abu Safia, is going through the Israeli courts. Isn't there even a decision expected today? Can you explain what you understand at this point and what his lawyer saw when meeting with Dr. Abu Safia for the first time in a number of months?
2: So in terms of what the lawyer saw, we heard correctly, as we heard it directly from the lawyer, the bruising on the face. The lawyers, under his watch, Dr. Abu Safia had problems breathing, had problems speaking. It took time for him to be able to speak. A number of times he was on the verge, he tilted in his seat and was on the verge of losing consciousness, which led the lawyer to report to us at Physicians for Human Rights Israel about the situation. In terms of what's expected is the response by the state to the appeal to release the 14 doctors. So this appeal was submitted by Physicians for Human Rights Israel already at the end of April this year. So this is a number of months ago. And time after time, the state delayed the response that it was ordered to provide to that appeal. And the last time was last week. It asked for another delay. And we, of course, objected because we know exactly what happens during these delays, as the case of Dr. Abu Safia shows us. In response to our objection, the court ordered the state to provide, gave it actually an extension of several days. And today is the day in which the state has to respond to the appeal and address the situation of Dr. Abu Safia. So there's no court decision expected. This is only about the state response, and we have yet to see. We have not received it yet, and we are very concerned.
3: And then, Tirza, what has been the response on the streets of Israel among the public to these allegations of torture of Palestinian medical professionals?
2: So I'd like to address two kinds of public. Since we are the Physicians for Human Rights Israel, let me address the medical community. We, from the time that Dr. Abu Safia was arrested, and even before, there were hundreds of healthcare workers arrested since October 2023, and we have continuously warned, turned to the Israeli Medical Association, to the Ministry of Health, to all the authorities, with knowing, having documented the abuse that the detainees were going through when unlawfully held with no indictment against them. From the medical community, from the formal medical community, there has been no response except when there was international pressure to say something the likes of there shouldn't be abuse of medical workers unless they are terrorists. So you can imagine what the meaning of that is. And to date, even though we know that there have been numerous approaches since we came out with the information about Dr. Abu Safia early this week, there have been numerous approaches to the medical association here in Israel, as well as to universities, to medical schools, to heads of medical schools. So there have been doctors, members of the medical association who have been asking and demanding for the authorized body to come out with a statement which would be meaningful, and that has not happened to date. On the street, I can say that in terms of the Jewish Israeli public, there is anywhere between ignoring. This thing is not being reported on the mainstream Israeli media. It's being reported only by the likes of Haaretz or 972. So most people are either unaware or turning their eyes away from that. Of course, the Palestinian population in Israel, of course, are all aware of this and are actively also trying to take steps to put pressure both in Israel and abroad.
0: I wanted to bring in Dr. Thayer Ahmed, emergency room physician, who we spoke to when he went to Gaza, board member of the Palestinian American Medical Association. Can you explain the significance of who Dr. Abu Safia is? I wanted to go to a clip before you do of Dr. Abu Safia in one of his final interviews in 2024 before being detained, produced by Sutur.
4: I always say the situation requires one to stand by our people's side and not run away from it. Gaza is our homeland, our mother, our beloved, and everything to us. Gaza deserves all of this steadfastness and deserves all of the sacrifices. It is not just about Gaza, but we deserve to be a people that deserves freedom, just like every other people on earth. I think the occupation wants us to get out and for us to ask them to get us out, so they can publicly say that the healthcare system is the one asking to leave, and that it wasn't them who asked us to, but we are aware of that. But we will not leave, God willing, from this place, as I said, for as long as there are humanitarian services to be provided to our people in the northern Gaza Strip.
0: So that was Dr. Hussam Abu Safia in one of his final interviews before the Israeli military detained him. Dr. Thayer Ahmed, his significance in Gaza and the Kamel Adwan Hospital that he ran, this pediatric hospital, he himself a pediatrician.
5: Yeah, I mean, Dr. Hussam is somebody who I think most of the world became familiar with as the Israeli military was conducting their campaign and devastating the north of Gaza and the rest of the Gaza Strip. And we would consistently hear from him. He would give us updates about the situation that was taking place in Gaza. When he became the director of Kamel Adwan during the genocide, he was somebody that was telling us about how the diesel fuel was running out and that there were children and babies in the incubators and that they were at the very last moments of their lives unless there was some sort of aid entering. He's somebody who's written two op-eds in the New York Times in October 2023 as well as December 2024, moments before he was abducted by the Israeli military. And he's also somebody who his own son was killed by the Israeli military a month before he was abducted, and he had to bury his son in the compound of that hospital. He's somebody who was injured. This is somebody whose voice in Gaza and outside of Gaza had become sort of the symbol of Palestinian resilience, of the Palestinian medical care system. And he knew very well that the Israeli military was targeting the healthcare system. They were purposely trying to make sure that it collapsed. And they wanted to make sure that hospitals like Kamel Adwan, which was situated in the north of Gaza, near Jabalia, Beit Lahia, Beit Hanun, areas that the Israeli military was leveling neighborhood by neighborhood, they wanted to make sure that it was destroyed. And Dr. Hossam knew that very well. And I mean, even in his last moments, right before the Israeli military had him approach a tank, you saw Dr. Hossam appeal to the world, saying that if this hospital goes down, people will unnecessarily suffer and die, and specifically children. So Dr. Hossam is a senior medical consultant in all of the Gaza Strip. And his presence, as long as he stayed at that hospital, as long as he remained present in the ICU of that pediatric hospital, there was at least some degree of reassurance to the patients and to the families who desperately needed his services and his help. And that was something that the Israeli military knew very well. It's why he had to be abducted in December of 2024. It's why he continues to remain in prison without any charge. Nothing has been brought against him. Not a single shred of evidence has been produced against somebody like Dr. Hossam. And it's a message that's being sent to the entire healthcare system, to all of the healthcare workers. And it fits in line. I mean, I think it's important for us to recognize, as you mentioned, how many healthcare workers have perished over the last 2+ years in Palestine. I mean, there is an intentional effort to make sure that healthcare workers are not safe and secure, that they are not protected, and that they continue to be killed, to be abducted, and continue to be displaced. If the healthcare workers do not have the protections that are supposed to be afforded to them, then what chance do the rest of Palestinians in the Gaza Strip have? And so I think that's something that's important for people to recognize, that Dr. Hossam, just like Dr. Adnan al-Bursh, who was murdered in an Israeli prison, just like Dr. Khaled Assur, who you interviewed on this program, was abducted for 6 months and then released, and like many of the 14 doctors that still remain, it's a message that's being sent to all Palestinians. And that message is that nobody is safe and nobody is secure. I mean, I worked with two of the 14 doctors that are mentioned in this list, and I knew Dr. Hossam well, and I know his family, and I stay in contact with them. Dr. Nahid and Dr. Mahmoud, I worked with them at Nasser Hospital, and I worked with them on patients who were being injured in this genocide. And they, for over 2 years, remain abducted without charge in Israeli prisons. And the final thing I'll say is, everybody knows what happens to Palestinians in Israeli prisons. They know the treatment that they are being subjected to. They know the conditions on the ground. So when Nasser Ouda, Dr. Hossam's lawyer, says, I'm really worried that he may imminently die, I mean, it's not an exaggeration. It's not performative. Almost 100 Palestinians have been killed since October 7th in these prisons, in these dungeons. And so it's a cause for concern. There's an incredible amount of urgency.
3: Dr. Ahmad, I wanted to ask you, the Israeli claims that he was somehow cooperating with Hamas, how do you respond to that? And also, what do you say to other doctors still working in Gaza who see what's happening to their colleague?
5: I mean, that it's a joke. Nobody takes it seriously what the Israeli military says about Palestinians in general. Dr. Hossam, anybody that's worked with him, anybody that's worked alongside him, knows that he's a phenomenal pediatrician and that he's an incredible hospital director. Same goes for all of the healthcare workers that are in these Israeli prisons currently. This idea that Palestinians could somehow spend their entire lives working and studying to become doctors and to professionally develop themselves, that they could also be something else, it's a part of dehumanization. It's a part of this sort of racism against Palestinians, that somehow they can be these phenomenal orthopedic surgeons and pediatricians and cancer doctors and nephrologists, and then at night they can turn into some nefarious character. It's a joke. Nobody takes it seriously. And anybody that's worked alongside the healthcare workers in Palestine, anybody that's worked with any sort of Palestinians on projects or research, understand that they are an incredible group of physicians, nurses, first responders. They take their job very seriously. And the things that we've asked them to do over the last 2+ years in the midst of a suffocating siege, of a famine that spread throughout all of the Gaza Strip, and a military that was absolutely leveling the entire of the Gaza Strip, it's unreal that we asked them to do that. And we asked them to do that in impossible conditions. And so when I talk to my colleagues on the ground every single day now, it's very tough to be able to explain to them or to talk to them about the conditions on the ground, to ask them day after day, oh, how are things? Are there more cancer drugs? Are there more insulin for the diabetics? Are the kids with who are malnourished, are they getting the nutrients that they need? Are they getting the food that they need? And I think that's an important point. I mean, one thing is, I think there's this idea that on October 9th, there was this ceasefire announced in Palestine and in the Gaza Strip. But when I talk to my colleagues, that's also a lie. Just like the Israelis continue to lie about what, you know, Dr. Hossam or any of these other physicians, why they're in these prisons, they continue to push this farce of a ceasefire. The necessary aid is not entering. The bombing still persists. People are still dying on a regular basis. And these hospitals don't have the supplies that they need to be able to treat their patients. And if you look anywhere in the Gaza Strip right now, you'll see that the Israeli military continues to encroach on the Gaza Strip occupying more and more of the land. And so it's devastating on the ground. Many of the healthcare workers there, I know, are fatigued. I know are exhausted. I know are burnt out. And it's because of the silence. It's of the international community. It's the fact that there was this board of peace announcing a ceasefire, but on the ground, nothing has actually changed. And that's something that I'm worried about.
0: We're going to continue to talk about this in our next segment.
5: Of course, as a physician, but when I talk to my colleagues and they tell me that there are 18,000 people that need to be urgently medically evacuated, that there are people with cancer every single day that are not getting the chemotherapy that should be surviving, but are dying. Dr. Thayer
0: Ahmed, we're going to have to leave it there because we're going to continue to talk about Gaza in our next segment, what is happening there next. Dr. Thayer Ahmed is emergency room physician based in Chicago, volunteered in Gaza in 2024. And Tirza Leibovitz is the deputy director of Physicians for Human Rights Israel, speaking to us from Jerusalem. Coming up, Hamas has announced it's handing over governing authority in Gaza to an interim Palestinian administration overseen by President Trump's Board of Peace. What does this mean for Gaza? Back in 15 seconds.

0: This is Democracy Now!, democracynow.org. I'm Amy Goodman with Juan Gonzalez. And other news from Gaza, Hamas has announced it'll dissolve its civilian governing body in Gaza Strip and will hand over power to an interim Palestinian administration overseen by President Trump's Board of Peace. The establishment of the Technocratic National Committee for the Administration of Gaza is part of the U.S.-backed 20-point plan to end Israel's assault on Gaza. Israel agreed to the deal last October, has since violated on near-daily basis, killing nearly 1,100 Palestinians. Hamas has said its ministries and staff would stay in place, and it would still oversee security and policing in parts of Gaza left under its control following this U.S.-brokered truce. For more on the significance of this political move in Gaza, we're joined from London by Ahmed Iraki, senior Israel-Palestine analyst at the International Crisis Group. Can you talk about the significance of what has taken place, Ahmed? Mohammed al-Farah, the head of the Hamas administration, has resigned. What does this mean? What does all of this mean in this so-called technocratic group taking over of Palestinians from, is it the Palestinian Authority?
1: Thanks for having me, Amy. So in practice, what this announcement does at the moment does very little. In practice, Hamas is still the de facto governing authority on the Palestinian populated side of Gaza. The NCAG, the Palestinian Technocratic Committee, that's supposed to take over those governing duties is still basically stuck in Cairo and not allowed to enter into Gaza to assume those duties. And even if the NCAG did enter Gaza, the conditions are not ripe for any of these governing institutions to properly function. Israel is still maintaining a very serious blockade. It is not allowing sufficient aid to come in, as we heard from the previous segment. Everything from hospitals to clinics to basic goods and services are still very short and people are still suffering. With that said, what this announcement does actually sends a very important political signal from Hamas to, first of all, the United States as the head of the Board of Peace and as the main sort of broker of the ceasefire deal, to signal Hamas's commitment to the ceasefire deal and trying to move it forward as much as possible. And tied with that is that the Hamas is trying to counter an Israeli claim that Hamas is not interested in seeing the truce uphold, that it is not interested in giving up power, even though Hamas officials have said for months now that they are ready to hand over all those duties. So far, we've seen a tepid response from the Board of Peace and from the United States, but we'll probably see in the coming days whether this at least gesture to begin that process will actually unfold.
2: And Amjad, no matter who administers Gaza, the key issue is who holds armed power in Gaza. Is there any indication that Hamas would disarm, something the ceasefire called for?
1: So for months, we've known that the regional mediators have actually come towards a sort of general framework that's trying to divide the question of weapons into what they call heavy weapons versus light weapons. So we're talking about heavy weapons in terms of rockets, RPGs, and the smaller weapons being firearms that are quite pervasive across the strip. And the mediators saw this as a framework that can actually move the decommissioning or disarmament question forward. The problem is that Israel has actually maintained a very maximalist position, where even Prime Minister Netanyahu has said that, for, as far as he's concerned, disarmament even goes as far as those firearms, as the AK-47. And so you're having a major clash with this. And the Board of Peace, including Nikolai Mladenov, who's the quote-unquote high representative for Gaza under the Board of Peace, is supposed to be trying to sort of negotiate or mediate a process within those talks. But what we've actually heard is that Mladenov is mostly presenting a much more Israeli position about what that disarmament should look like, which Hamas and other Palestinian factions have pushed back on. So the issue is not necessarily that there's an absence of a framework, but there are still huge political divergences, and that the Board of Peace is still rather skewed in how it sees that disarmament question moving forward.
2: And how has the Board of Peace addressed the continued attacks, Israeli attacks, where more than 1,000 Palestinians have been killed since the ceasefire was declared?
1: This is clearly one of the blatant blind spots of the Board of Peace. The Palestinian authorities on the ground have recorded hundreds, if not thousands, of violations of the ceasefire terms. We've had over 1,000 Palestinians killed since the truce was supposed to have gone into effect. And not to mention the fact that Israel, which was supposed to withdraw to a demarcation that would control about 53% of the Gaza Strip, has actually pushed that forward to between 65 and 70%. And Prime Minister Netanyahu himself has made it quite clear that he himself has been directing this, but we've also seen that movement precisely on the ground. Very little of this, if any, is actually being called out either by Mr. Mladenov or by the U.S. officials. And what they're actually doing is that allowing Israel to keep bending the terms of the ceasefire, if not openly violating it, and such that they're recarving the Gaza Strip in such a way as to entrench their presence rather than to withdraw. And so the ceasefire terms itself, while it has certainly lessened the pace of the violence that we saw last year, the current conditions have now put about 2 million Palestinians in a humanitarian purgatory where their fate and their lives, their access to food and to clean water and other basic needs are being held hostage at the moment to the question around disarmament and around guns in the Gaza Strip. And major pressure needs to be pushed onto Israel and to the United States in order to flip those kind of priorities.
0: We're going to have to leave it there. Amjad Araki, senior Israel-Palestine analyst at the International Crisis Group, speaking to us from London. That does it for our show. I'll be in Kansas City on July 17th and 18th. I'm Amy Goodman with Juan Gonzalez.
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5: Good morning. Who the heck's that guy? You don't have glasses on. Hey, welcome to Chautauqua Sunrise. I'm Randy Burt, sitting in for Doc Hamels, which is one of his adventures. 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So if you're in Jamestown, you can drive your car and listen to the show. If you have anything you want to send, like a message to us, you could go to Access Chautauqua's website. I think it'll pop up on the screen here and send a message of something going on that you'd like us to talk about. And our new, how would you say it, Jamestown, they have Collaborative Children Solutions. We'll be playing our shows now on their channel. So we're getting all over the place, so come and join us. So before I do announcements, if you're wondering why I was laughing at my face, I had cataract surgery. And this is the first time since probably fifth grade that I haven't had to wear glasses. I'm getting used to it a little, but I was worried the brightness today would be bad, so I thought I was going to have to wear sunglasses, but the studio's not as bright as I expected, so we're going to try this. The problem with this is I can see distance, but reading is going to be even worse than before. So I'm going to start with some things going on here. If I don't pull my microphone off. You can get a hold of Infinity Corner in Jamestown at 716-664-0991 or www.infinityperformingarts.org. If you don't know Infinity, they're great when you're a younger kid. You go in there and they, I think they have singing. They teach music. It's down in Jamestown. So we've had them on the show quite a few times. Okay, Chautauqua County seeks to empower young people through youth development program funding. The Chautauqua County Youth Bureau is pleased to announce the availability of funding to support programs that promote positive youth development for young people under the age of 21. The funding is designed to strengthen programs that help youth build their skills, relationships, and experiences needed to thrive in school, work, or in their communities. Positive youth development programs play a crucial role in fostering leadership, civic engagement, educational achievement, workforce readiness, healthy decision-making, and social, emotional well-being. Through the funding, Chautauqua County seeks to expand access to high-quality services, supports, and opportunities that empower youth to react to their full potential and become active, engaged members of the community. The following are some examples of the programs that can be funded: citizenship and civic engagement, community, economic security, physical and emotional health education, safe harboring, anti-trafficking activities, prevention and support, and family support. The grant program will run during the program term of October 1st, 2026 through September 30th, 2027. Organizations interested in applying should review the funding guidelines and application material available through Chautauqua County Youth Bureau at chautauquacountynewyork.com. I'm sorry, let's start that again. Chautauqua County, NY.DOT.GOV, /youth grant funds. The applications period begins June 9th and closes July 9th of this year. Funding decisions and awards will be based upon New York State Office of Children and Family Guidance. Chautauqua County also announces an opportunity for youth sports programs. The Chautauqua County Mental Health and Social Services is pleased to announce the availability of funding to support youth sports programming for under-resourced children and youth ages 6 to 17. Eligible applicants must be from interested non-profit community-based organizations, cities, towns, and villages within Chautauqua County with a federal ID number and charity registration number. The grant will run during the program year October 1st, 2026 to September 30th, 2027. Organizations are encouraged to apply for funding that will help increase access to quality athletic and recreational programs, reduce barriers to participation, and promote positive youth development throughout Chautauqua County. The grant may be used to fund programming that provides opportunities for youth in under-resourced communities. Program costs can include the following: coaches, instructors, direct service staff, mentors, including training professionals, development, referee fees, scholarships, purchase of equipment or uniforms, improvements, instruction or coaching necessary to support youth's ability to participate in team sports, facility field space. The application period for the youth sports grant began June 9th, closes July 9th of this year at 3:30 p.m. The request for a proposed RFP, which outlines all criteria, is available online at chautauquacountyny.gov/youth-grant-funds. And it may also be requested by emailing Kimberlyn at chqgov.com. Funding and the decisions and awards will be based upon New York State Office of Children and Family guidelines. Now down a hill in Westfield, just that way a ways, there's going to be a 1978 Pulitzer Prize winning dramatic comedy by Donald Coburn uses a game of gin as a mentor for life. The witty two-character play follows Weller Martin and Fancia Dorsey, residents of a shabby nursing home, as they reflect on their long lives like gin rummy. Life is shaped by the luck of the draw, the way people respond to adversity and how they play the hand are given. Performances are going to be at Lakeshore Center for the Arts, July 17th, 18th, 19th, 24th, 25th, and 26th. Tickets are only $20, and sales are now online at lakeshorecenterforthearts.com. If you haven't been to Lakeshore Center for the Arts, it's a small, nice theater, and you're going to love it. Veterans Wellness Day Parade. Let's start that over. Veterans Wellness Day Picnic. That's better. Yeah, okay, guys. Mark your calendars for the upcoming Veterans Wellness Day Picnic. Wednesday, August 12th, 2026. 5 p.m. to 8 p.m. at Lakeside Park in Mayville. 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The next mission, Military and Veterans Career Fair, Tuesday, July 14th, 2026, 10 a.m. to 2 p.m. at the JCC Student Union. 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Attendees will have the opportunity to connect with military-friendly employers and organizations that are hiring, explore career opportunities and available resources, network with employers and community partners, receive support from one on-site resource designed to assist job seekers. 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And we're going to go to a PSA right now, and then we'll be back with my guest.
6: So I just moved in with this family, and it's embarrassing. The little one, he likes to go outside and crawl around in the giant litter box. I don't know what he's doing. I mean, I was born, and I knew how to use the litter box. Look at that. That's disgusting. Oh, poop already. You're making me nervous. Oh, okay, I can't look at this anymore. I really hope he grows out of this, for his sake.
5: Adapt a pet. Okay. Yeah, it's great to adapt a pet. There's so many of them out there that need a home. Okay, so my guest is well known here in a different life or different position.
7: Different role, yeah.
5: Let's go different position. It's been on the show many times now, and we're going to talk to the county clerk of Chautauqua County, Greg Carlson.
7: Well, Randy, thank you for having me on the show. It's a pleasure to be here again. This is my first time being here as the county clerk. I think I was on the show 15 to 20 times as the Director of Veteran Services, but it's always good to be with you guys, and you're such great hosts and always give great information to the residents of Chautauqua County and the people who watch from all over the place. So
5: you're totally different now, but you're still helping people, so.
7: We're trying, for sure.
5: So you're local, or you're local to the area?
7: Yes, I am from, well, I grew up in Celeron, New York, graduated from Southwestern High School, had a little 20-year tour in the Air Force, came back to this area, and was the Director of Veteran Services for about 10 years, and then just started as the county clerk January 1st.
5: So, I've heard of the county clerk. Mm-hmm. I know they're in Mayville, but what is the role of the county clerk? All I can think of a clerk is somebody in the store.
7: So it's probably the most common question I get, because I remember when I first got the idea, hey, you know, I might run for office, I might run for county clerk. And I told my teenagers, and I said, hey, I think I'm gonna run for office. Oh, well, you know, what are you gonna run for? And I'm like, county clerk? They're like, what's the county clerk do? So in New York State, because it varies, it depends on, you know, what state you're in, but in New York State, the county clerk is a constitutionally elected officer of the state, and they're charged with being the official registrar for all land records in the county. So everything, every piece of land that's purchased, sold, mortgaged, whatever you can think of as it pertains to land, all of that information is recorded at the Chautauqua County Clerk's office. So if you want a copy of your deed, or you want a mortgage discharge, or anything of that nature, the county clerk does that. In addition to that, we also are the clerk for the county court and the Supreme Court in Chautauqua County. So all of your court records also go to the county clerk's office. So if you were to want to get, a divorce decree. You would get your divorce decree. We would have that filed in the county clerk's office. We also do passports. So we can issue passports in the county clerk's office. We're the keeper of all of the county records. So all of the different departments, you know, when they're done with their records, we store them for a prescribed period of time. Some records we keep forever. You know, some records we keep for 2 years, 5 years, but we're the official record keeper for the county. We have the sub-basement in the county building that's just filled with records all the way back to 1811. Jeez. When Chautauqua County became, actually we have, the Holland Land Company owned most of the land in Western New York. We actually have stuff from the Holland Land Company from before Chautauqua County was even started in 1811. In addition to the clerk's office, I oversee our three Department of Motor Vehicle locations. So we have a DMV in Dunkirk, a DMV in Mayville, and a DMV in Jamestown. And in New York State, some of the county clerks, not all, some of the county clerks are an agent for the commissioner of the New York State Commissioner of the Department of Motor Vehicles. So Chautauqua County, we happen to be one of those counties. Some of the bigger counties like Albany County and in New York City, the five bureaus, their DMVs are actually run by the state. So though we get all of our rules and regulations from the state, the DMVs here are county employees and county facilities, executing a state program, but still county employees. And then the little known thing that we do in the county clerk's office, which is very, very interesting, is the Department of Weights and Measures. So I oversee the Department of Weight and Measures. When you go to a gas station or when you go to a grocery store, they make sure that a pound is actually a pound, a gallon is actually a gallon. They also enforce unit pricing law. So you're required to have an individual price on everything. However, you can get a waiver. But they'll come out and make sure that, like, hey, if you have $1.99 listed there, that everything on there is $1.99. So they enforce pricing law.
5: There's a lot of.
7: So we have the DMVs, the clerk's office, and the Department of Weights and Measures. So we do a lot. We do a lot.
5: One other thing you told me before you had the job was you keep track of the veterans, like DD.
7: Oh, absolutely, yeah. So one of the things that we always encourage veterans to do is come and file your DD 214 with the county. That way it's for one, it helps us, right? Because we can keep track of that sort of thing. Number two, if for any reason a veteran loses their DD 214, there's a house fire or they move, it's so much easier to get it from us than it is the National Personal Records Center. So you would think in today's digital age, a DD 214 would be very easy to get your hands on. It's not so easy to get your hands on. But if you put one on file with the county, we are more than happy to produce that to any veteran.
5: Because I had checked in there because I was trying to find my dad's. Well, turns out I had okay, we're going to take a break here. Jeff, what's up?
8: Oh, not much.
5: You started yet? Have you started your bike ride yet?
8: Yeah, I'm actually about 22 or 23 miles in. I got maybe another 10 or 12 to go.
5: Wow, you are fast.
8: Yeah, we started at 7 o'clock this morning.

0: out riding your bike for a good cause.
1: Oh, absolutely, absolutely, yeah. We've raised, the Ride for Roswell this year so far has raised about $6.2 million.
2: And it has just started. It's a great ride. Yeah. I did ten of them, and yeah, I got to tell you what, Jeff was on a ride with me, and he stopped on the side of the road. And I get up there, and he's coming running out of the grass. Oh, mosquitoes! He got into a swarm of mosquitoes.
1: I already passed that spot.
2: Oh, that's good. No turtles on that road this year?
1: No, nothing. No ambulances, no turtles, no nothing. So anyhow, well, guys, I thought I'd just check in for a minute, and I gotta get back on the road here, otherwise I'm not ever gonna get finished.
2: Okay, well, Jeff.
0: Ride safe.
2: You have fun now, and say hi to Galen. He's probably in Lake
1: Albany.
2: He's on
1: a different ride. He's doing the 60-mile ride.
2: Oh, he ends up.
1: He should have another hour and a half or so left on that ride, depending on what their pace is.
2: That's nothing for Galen. He does that about every day.
1: Yep.
2: Galen.
1: All right.
2: Okay,
1: all
2: Jeff.
1: Right, guys. We'll talk to you later.
2: Yep, ride safe. So Galen, a few years ago when I was doing a ride, he was doing 100 mile with another kid from Mayville, and there's an announcer when you come over the finish line that says everybody's name and this. Well, it was getting towards late, and the announcer was letting anybody talk. So I go, and here comes Galen, and I think it was Dylan. And they made a little side trip to Albany. They got lost and ended up in Albany, but they do 100. He did 100 miles a few times, and I got him into it. He got Jeff into it, and we got Doc Hamels into it, and it's quite a ride, I mean, with 8,000 people.
0: Yeah.
2: Okay, Greg, so we're going to get back here. Trying to think where we were.
0: We were just talking about the overall responsibilities of the county clerk's office, and talked about the clerk's office, the Department of Motor Vehicles, and our Department of Weights and Measures, and a little bit about what each one of those departments within the county clerk's office does.
2: So you came into a sort of a little problem there with fake license plates?
0: Well, it's an ongoing problem, and it's statewide. Ever since they have gone from the toll booths that we all used to be so familiar with to the electronic plate readers, right, it's very easy for someone to get a toll that they did not actually incur. So there's quite a bit to the story, but when I was running for county clerk, one of the things that was frequently in the newspaper, frequently on the news, was people surrendering their license plates to one of our DMV locations. Jamestown was probably the one that had the most articles, but it makes sense because they have our most foot traffic, mm-hmm. So that would make sense. And that these license plates were then getting tolled later. And, unfortunately, the perception by some was that somebody at one of our DMV locations was doing something nefarious. Mm-hmm. One of my top priorities when I got in to be the county clerk was to figure the situation out. So I took a close look at it. I went to each of the DMV locations. We evaluated all of our processes, and we did change some things up. So one of the things that we discovered was, even though our license plates were being surrendered and being disposed of, the state had updated their policy of how that was to be done, and we were not in compliance. Now, when I say we were not in compliance, I don't believe for a moment that our license plates were not being destroyed and ending up in the hands of other people, but we did update our process so that when you come to one of our DMV locations and you surrender a license plate, that license plate gets destroyed that day by the person who you surrendered the plate to. That way we can have 100% accountability of what happens to the plates. But throughout the investigation, what they discovered was that it was random. And when I say random, it was plates that were surrendered to all three of our DMV locations. It was plates that were surrendered to different cashiers. You couldn't pinpoint it to any single person. And when you started to look at the particulars, you realize, hey, this is happening statewide. The other thing that you realize is it wasn't just plates that were being surrendered. There's people who have plates on their vehicle that will be in Chautauqua County and get a park

0: parking ticket or a fraudulent toll or something of that nature in New York City.
1: I did that.
0: Yeah, in New York City. So one of the things that I've done is I put out guidance, first of all, that they can give to a constituent who's having that issue, and it helps them battle the dispute the toll. The second thing is I've offered my personal assistance, and at this point it's been dozens. So I've built up a list of contacts, whether that's through the Metropolitan Transit Authority in New York City, the New York State Thruway Authority, or the City of New York, because this is where the common things happen, where I can reach out directly to someone and say, hey, I have this constituent. This is very clearly not their license plate. Or I can go into the New York State Department of Motor Vehicles software system, print out a report that shows, hey, this plate was surrendered in 2021, 2022. In some cases, 1999, this plate was surrendered and is very clearly not on their vehicle. And even though we can't stop the fraudulent tolls from occurring, we're doing a lot better at disputing them so that it doesn't become a months-long or years-long inconvenience to the people who get hit with these fraudulent tolls.
1: Well, the media was making it look like...
0: Yeah, I mean, I understand it to a degree, you know, because it does seem that way. But there's so many different causes of the fraudulent tolls. So some people just get a singular toll. And usually that's a consequence of either bad weather or a plate that's slightly obscured, meaning an M looks like an N.
1: That was for me.
0: Yeah. and that's pretty easy to handle because it's only one toll. When there's something nefarious at play is when someone will get thousands of dollars in tolls, because what happens is people take a plate and they put it on their vehicle and they drive all around New York City, where the congestion pricing zones, you can as high as $21 for a single toll. Mm-hmm. And it'll keep hitting over and over and over and over. Those ones are a lot more difficult to dispute, and it's a lot more stressful for the person who's the victim, because here they are in Chautauqua County, they're getting their credit score affected, all of these different things, because these things get turned over to collections. But usually when it's a one-off, nobody's done anything bad, it's just a misread. When it's over and over and over again, that's when someone has taken it, that you can go on Amazon and for $10 you can order a plate that looks real enough. And it even says on Amazon, this is just for display only, but you can have it be whatever letter number combination you want, put it on your plate, drive around. And if you're one of the unlucky souls who that plate happens to match, you might get hit with in those tolls. It's gotten better. And the state now, there's a lot of attention at the state level on this because it's affecting so many people. But what I would recommend to any person out there who's a victim of a fraudulent toll, some will just pay it to make it go away. Don't do that. Dispute the toll and utilize the county clerk's office and our Department of Motor Vehicles to get the documentation you need to dispute the toll.
1: See, when I had it happen to me, it was my old junky van was supposed to go over some bridge in New York City in the middle of the night.
0: So yeah.
1: I was lucky to go across the street, switch sides, and they get nasty too. And it's like, well, I could see the picture was really bad, but I think it was an A and an R looked the same.
0: Mm-hmm.
1: And I could tell it, and I went right down to the motor vehicles, and the ladies looked at it. And, yeah, but she goes, if it was an R, that's a New York City license plate number. Mm-hmm. They have that in their license. And so she just had me send that to them. And I,
0: you know, in some of the cases, you can see the license plate number. Like, let's say the person in Chautauqua County, they'll have a minivan or an SUV, and the plate will be the gold and navy blue color New York plates. And then you see the toll they're getting in the picture, and it'll be like a Tesla. And the Tesla will have the white New York plates, but have the same number on it. And you know, those pretty easy to dispute. One of the things is they have so many of these, they don't always do the best job of responding to the dispute. So sometimes you do have to go back two or three times. Fortunately, I've gotten pretty good at figuring out how to dispute them because I do it quite frequently. So
1: there's one other thing, just off subject, the old license plates, the letters were falling off of.
0: Mm-hmm.
1: I found one last night. You couldn't read one single letter on it. Weren't these supposed to turn them in?
0: They're supposed to, but you can't always make that happen. And the other thing I've seen, and I actually took a picture of it because I was coming back from Erie, mm-hmm. and I got just across the border into New York, and I'm driving on 86, and I see a vehicle in front of me, and it's got the white New York license plate, but what they had done is taken a basically a paste or a glue, some sort of color, and they'd covered two or three of the digits on their license plate. So that's another way, even though that might not result in a fraudulent toll for someone else, that is a way to not get charged when you go through the toll. So they'll take a picture of the license plate, but obviously two or three of the characters are covered.
1: One of the biggest things I've seen where I used to live was the temporary Pennsylvania plate.
0: Mm-hmm.
1: You can see they're drawn with a crayon, and
0: mm-hmm.
1: they don't. Well, you know what's using them too, but it's like
0: so as good as technology is a wonderful thing,
1: mm-hmm.
0: And technology can enhance all of our lives and make things better. Unfortunately, sometimes, especially when technology is relatively new, there's a downside. And with the electronic plate readers, although it's great to not have to stop or go through a toll booth, you might be one of the unfortunate souls that is a victim of the plate fraud. But it is one thing that at least at this point in time, we pay very, very close attention to it. We have the resources available to help constituents dispute. I've developed contacts with the different agencies where it's not instantaneous, but I've had pretty good success and disputing tolls, and instead of people having years worth of troubles, they have a couple weeks worth of troubles. They dispute it and they can move on.
1: So what happens to a person now that you get this big fine, it's going to your credit and stuff? How do you clear that out?
0: Well, that's what's very difficult for you try to not let it get to that point, mm-hmm. right? For the people who it does get to that point, it's a step-by-step process. So the first thing you have to do is get the toll itself properly disputed and get the agency that has told that person to forgive the fines and fees. Then from there, you have to take that documentation and you have to go to each of the agencies that you've been affected by to try to get that reversed.
1: So if you use a lawyer, you're paying for it, right?
0: Yeah, if you use a lawyer, you're paying for it. I would say it's the biggest problem with this, more than anything else, is the huge inconvenience and burden
1: mm-hmm.
0: it puts on people's lives. It's a paperwork issue, right? So these things can be corrected, but ordinary citizens, they have jobs, they have kids, they have families, they have activities that they want to be doing, and they'll get wrapped up for hours and hours and hours disputing these fraudulent tolls. So it really is a huge problem. There was, at the state level, there was legislation to increase the penalty for people caught committing plate fraud.
1: Mm-hmm.
0: So that would be a step in the right direction there. And that had bipartisan support. Doesn't matter if you're a Republican or a Democrat, your constituents in, whether you're an assemblyman or a New York State senator, your constituents are getting hit with these fraudulent tolls. It's a huge quality of life issue. It's creating huge problems for them. So I do believe that this will get bipartisan support and really would be a good thing to see those people who, sometimes, like I said, it's an accident, but the ones who are actually out there altering their plates or committing crimes to be mm-hmm. held accountable for those crimes. And hopefully that combined with other things will make this so that 10 years from now, it's no longer a problem. It's a thing of the past.
1: At first, when I heard about it, I thought, they make license plates at prisons. Is there any way the prisoners could do it? So, then it was explained, and it was like,
0: is all that possible? It's because it's fun.
1: Almost.
0: It's more fun to believe sometimes a conspiracy or that mm-hmm. somebody's up to no good than, hey, you have individual that one of two things are happening. Either A, it's just a misread. It's an M looks like an N. There's mm-hmm. snow on the car. It's bad weather. The license plate is obscured in some way. You don't see it. That's not an interesting story.
1: Yeah.
0: Or an individual who's trying to avoid paying tolls either alters their license plate or creates what we call a ghost plate. So mm-hmm. whether you go on Amazon or you take a plate and you make it
1: it's like TV. Look, you put a little
0: look like something else. So Is it possible that somebody is selling license plate numbers? Is it possible that, you know, some prisoner somewhere? It's just highly unlikely. Yeah, it's just highly unlikely. Just highly, and honestly, I don't think it would be that profitable, because why would you go purchase a license plate from a prisoner when you can go on Amazon and do it, or you can just go out to your license plate that you have on your vehicle, cover up a couple of the numbers or letters, and drive through a toll, and they're not going to be able to send it to the right place anyway. So it's possible, and Jeff Prevail from WIVB News came down and interviewed me, and, you know, he was very, very interested. And this actually, I have to, even though he gave Chautauqua County a hard time, I have to commend him, because his reporting brought up a lot of attention to the matter, mm-hmm. right? So it started getting looked at by our state assembly, our state senators, the commissioner of the New York State Thruway Authority. His reporting made people go, holy cow, we got to take a look at this, because it's really causing problems. And he was bringing up all the different things.
1: So, like, the Thruway, you got all these states going through. Do they have the same problems? Fake licenses?
0: So New York State is particularly bad. And the reason New York State is particularly bad is because of New York City. Mm-hmm. So New York City is the most populous city in the world. And they have just an enormous amount of traffic that goes through there. So much so that they create congestion pricing. So to try to get more people to carpool, take the subway, mm-hmm. whatever it is, they'll have congestion pricing, where in those really heavily trafficked areas, it'll be $21.60 for a single toll. Or certain bridges, it's $13 for a single toll. So because of the number of people in New York City, and because of the very, very expensive tolls, there's more of an incentive
1: to fake it.
0: And so if you go to another place like Iowa, I don't want to pick on Iowa, but in Iowa, you don't have a New York City, right? Mm-hmm. You don't have congestion pricing in a major city where it's going to be $21 to go through a single toll, so they're not going to have nearly the volume of fraudsters that you're going to have in New York. So because we have the largest city, but not in the world, but one of the largest cities mm-hmm. in the world in our state, and it's, oh, by the way, congested and very expensive, it's kind of a unique problem to New York. Not unique that it doesn't happen elsewhere, but unique in that it's such a big issue.
1: You know, it's really weird to think, you know, going over a bridge, you got to pay money. I know in Japan, it's outrageous.
0: Yeah.
1: I mean, they talk about Japan, but New York City sounds like it's...
0: Oh, it's just... And beyond just the fraudulent toll piece, right? So let's just take the tolls out of it. New York City, there are so many people that just... that they don't even know who to bill.
1: Mm-hmm.
0: Because it's... hey, and at any given hour, you'll have 100 or 200 vehicles where the plate doesn't come back to a person, so they don't even know they don't even have any place to send the toll.
1: That's crazy.
0: Yeah,
1: they got to come up with a little better something.
0: Well, I think like anything else in life, there's a point of diminishing returns. So there is probably a toll that you can charge, an amount, where people are just, it's not worth it to try to mm-hmm. get out of paying the toll. And simultaneously, instead of having a $13 toll that hundreds of people are not paying because they obscure their plates, hey, you have an $8 toll, let's say. And it all evens out because people are not trying to avoid paying the toll. I mean, that's one idea. I'm sure there's a lot of people in New York City smarter than me that can figure that out. But I think that's part of the problem, is you have to create a price where there's not such a big incentive to avoid paying.
1: It's just one of them things. But so any other things about the county clerks? We've still got like 15 minutes. Talk, man.
0: I'll tell you what's very interesting is a lot of people pay attention to politics or to their elected officials on the federal or state level. So mm-hmm. they know what the governor does. They know what a president does. They know what a congressman does. Really, people should pay attention to their local politics, because that's what's going to have the most immediate effect on their life, because mm-hmm. they're the ones who make the tax levies and merge the schools or keep the schools separated, or local, you know, the local politicians. So, you know, a lot of people can point to who their governor is. A lot of people can point to who their maybe their congressional representative is. Mm-hmm. I would be interested to know how many people in Chautauqua County actually know who their legislator is. Who is your county? Because we have 19 legislators in Chautauqua County. You know, who represents you in the county legislature? PJ is a pretty well-known entity, so a lot of people can probably point to the county executive. But, you know, you have the county sheriff, the county executive, the county clerk, and then you have your 19 county legislators, and they're the ones who your property taxes and all of the other county services that are provided, they're the ones who vote on that, manage that, oversee that. So if people want to have a... Oh, sounds like the phone's ringing.
1: Yeah.
0: If people, you know, really pay attention to what's going on locally, because that's going to have the most immediate effect on your life, more so even than who's the president or who's the governor. And I've really enjoyed this role, working with the public and learning about, and I knew quite a bit.
1: Got a phone call there. Greg.
0: Okay,
1: we'll
0: go ahead.
1: Just sit back. Okay, hello, caller.
2: Oh, good morning. This is Linda Spaulding.
1: Oh, hi, Linda.
2: Good morning, everyone. And Greg, it's so good to see you on the show, but I always associate you with the Veterans Administration instead of county clerk.
0: Well, the good thing is, between the DD-214s and the Return the Favor program and a new thing that we just start, when I say we started it, it was actually a statewide thing, but we just learned about it and started our program here, is the Veterans Peddler's Permit. So I'm still very closely associated with the veterans on the county clerk side, but yes, it is different to be here in a different role.
1: So what's the veterans?
2: Well, it's good to see you in the position and on the show, and you did so much with the veterans group, I know it, and it was so much fun working with you in the same office.
0: And it was very fun back when Office for the Aging and the Veteran Service Agency, we shared office space. I would see Linda all the time. And then she's a faithful caller to the show, because I don't know that I've ever been on the show where Linda doesn't call.
1: Well, Linda, you're pretty busy.
0: She's like a regular.
1: Pretty busy getting ready for Chautauqua season.
2: It starts today.
1: Ooh, boy.
2: Yeah, tomorrow's the three taps of the gavel. Tomorrow morning. Officially starts tomorrow, but you have to, you get inspected and all the other stuff and move your car and show your gate pass starting today.
1: So, yeah. Chautauqua's, it's cool. They don't like me, but they have some pretty nice concerts. I've never been to anything besides concerts there.
2: And, well, they have a wonderful symphony orchestra, and we have some very accomplished performers. I mean, the qualifications these musicians have in the Chautauqua Symphony, you just wouldn't believe it. I have a guest that comes here. He's been staying in one of my apartments for, like, I don't know, 14 years or something. He comes from Sweden.
1: Sweden?
2: Yeah.
1: Now, and, do they perform on the floating, or not the floating stage, the amphitheater?
2: Yes. Okay. He's originally from Jamestown, but he lives in Sweden, and he performs at Copenhagen or Stockholm Symphony Orchestra?
1: Jeez.
2: Yeah. Uh-huh. So we've had, and Beth Robinson, who was here for many years, 24 years, she passed away last year, unfortunately. She performed in New York City on Broadway. She was in a movie.
1: A movie, yeah,
2: she's they're amazing musicians that you don't see anywhere else that I know of, and it's only like walking distance to get to them.
1: Wow.
2: I'm here for the symphony. That's what I like.
1: Yeah, you got it pretty quick. How long does it take to walk to the amphitheater? Just a couple minutes?
2: Well, where I am, it's 5 minutes.
1: 5 minutes?
2: 5 minutes, huh?
1: Is there a way to beat the crowds at the amphitheater? Every time I get there's a line like 7 miles long.
2: Well, you go for the big performers.
1: Yeah.
2: I usually don't go for that. If I do, I bring a chair and stand outside. I get claustrophobic in crowds like that.
1: I just like wondered, because I took a handicapped person there, and I was like, how am I going to have them stand in line? And didn't go so well.
2: Yeah,
1: but
2: make special concessions for the handicapped. Well, I know that for big performers, I know that you can't get in there until like 7 o'clock or something. I don't know.
1: Well, one thing,
2: I've seen for some performers, I've seen people out there at 5 o'clock,
1: 4:30.
2: I'm sorry, I wouldn't do that.
1: I know he's not really so popular anymore, but my favorite thing at Chautauqua was Bill Cosby. I never laughed so hard in my life with Bill. They had the Chautauqua Bell parked down by the tower, and they're having their horn fixed, so they had a train horn on it. Mm-hmm. They'd keep blowing it, and Bill would stop and catch it. What's that? Then all of a sudden he's getting allergies. It's that Chautauqua Bell. And I was like, oh, it had to be the funniest thing I ever saw in my life. But I've seen the Beach Boys a few times and a couple other concerts there. And it's just the only thing I don't like. I wish when they built the amphitheater, they would put assigned seating instead of getting squeezed in, and then more people want to squeeze in. But otherwise, they put on some excellent shows.
2: They do. Well, in the olden days, there was no fence. There was nobody checking your ticket.
1: Mm-hmm.
2: Nobody. No fence, nothing. You showed your ticket at the gate, and that was it. You were free to go to everything, nothing. Nobody checked for anything. No fence, nothing. People just came and gone. But then they decided it was under Dr. Bob Hess and Tom Smith. They decided to put a fence around it. And they weren't. Then they found that people were going in without a ticket, and then they saw people handing gate tickets over the fence, and so then that's where they got strict because of different things, you know.
1: There's one thing. Who is the new president of Chautauqua? They have a new president.
2: Now, right now. We have Kyle Kehoe. He's the acting president. He's done a wonderful job. His parents and he have lived in Chautauqua for many, many years. and I knew both of his parents. Right now, we are having Johnson. I'm not sure. I think it's Jim Johnson. I don't think it's Joe. He's the son of Joe Johnson, who used to be the treasurer of the Chautauqua Institution, who before that, Joe Johnson was the treasurer of the city of Jamestown under Mayor Carlson.
1: That's so, quite a place, though. I mean, you drive by there and the parking lot's full all summer long.
2: Yeah.
1: I parked one day and I think I was way out in the back there in the parking lot, and I think I saw a sign, Panama Rocks, like 1 mile. That's how big that parking lot is. No, not really, but it felt that way.
2: Yeah.
1: Well, thanks for calling, Linda.
2: All right, have a wonderful
0: day. Good to
2: talk to you. I don't want to interrupt this wonderful presentation. Have a great weekend.
0: Thank you.
1: We'll see you in a couple of weeks. We're not live next week, so.
2: Okay.
1: So, back to Greg here.
0: Yes. I was talking a little bit about county government, but not just the county government, but your local, your town governments, your village, your city governments. I really encourage people who have any sort of interest, get involved or run for office. It really is an eye-opening experience. And one of the things, you know, I've always followed politics somewhat closely. Mm-hmm. With that being said, you have an idea in your head that if I'm ever elected to be this position or that position. Now, county clerk's not a super, let's say, political position. It's more of a leadership role, mm-hmm, than I would say it is a political position. With that being said, you still have to, anything we do has to go through the legislature, right? They have to balance the needs of the constituents that they represent with providing services for the county. So a lot of times I would go somewhere and I would say, well, if I were in charge or if I were an elected official, I would just do this and it would be so much easier. And what you've learned by doing this is that for every yin there is a yang, right? So for if you had a, let's say you were gonna move a DMV location, right? I'm just gonna use that as an example. You're gonna move a DMV location and it's gonna benefit 80% of the people. Like, hey, 80% of the people are gonna benefit from this. It's better parking, it's in an easier area, whatever. Well, there's 20% of the people that like that location where it's at right now. And this is, like I said, just a hypothetical, right? So what's gonna happen is you're like, hey, I have this great idea. It's gonna benefit the majority of the people. And those 20% who it doesn't benefit, you will hear from. And you know, they'll come to whatever legislator meeting or they'll call the op, which is fine. That's the way a democracy works. You answer to your constituents. But it's not as easy as you think in your mind of, oh, I'm just gonna make this decision and it's gonna be great because, you know, you're representing in a democracy people who all have varying ideas, the things that they want to do. So I have a much greater respect for, regardless of political affiliation, of the people who hold office. Mm-hmm. Not because they're all good or they're all great or all doing the right thing, but because it's not as easy as I once thought it was. It's rewarding. It's rewarding. But it's challenging.
1: What's that, Chris?
3: What was the new veteran?
0: Oh, the Veterans Peddler's Permit. Oh, okay, yeah. So way back World War I era, that veterans were able to, basically it's a license to be able to sell things on county highways without having to get a business certificate or a business license. So if you're a qualifying veteran, you can get a peddler's permit. You can set up shop. You still have to adhere to like local laws and everything, but you can set up shop and sell your wares. So I didn't even know it existed, and I had a constituent call, and they had been trying to get this peddler's permit for years and years and years and years. So I'd never even heard of it. So I reached out to my county clerk's network, and I said, hey, has anybody heard of this peddler's permit, right? And so half of the people were like, never heard of it, and the other half were like, oh, yeah, we have it here. And they sent me the information on what's required. I researched state law, and we set up a program. A veteran could get a peddler's permit if they want, and I issued permit number 0001 about a month ago. Uh-huh. So, and the guy was grateful and very happy that because this is something he had tried to do for a long time, and his son helped him out a lot too because he called. So it's a little known thing, but for the people who want that service, it is something that we provide in the county clerk's office. It's something that's written into state law. So the Veterans Peddler's Permit is a new thing that we have here in Chautauqua County. So it's great.
1: Perfect.
0: Yeah.
1: It's nice to help veterans after what they've done for us. It's like, so we only got about a minute, Greg. Is there anything else you'd like to talk about? Phone number to call you?
0: The different thing about the county clerk's office is a lot bigger. So the Veterans Service Agency, I had all of the numbers memorized. I could tell you the Dunkirk number, I could tell you the Jameson number. Well, now we have multiple DMV locations, multiple lines. But my number, my personal office number is 716-753-4975. And I welcome any constituent call. I'd be more than happy to talk to them if they have a concern, a complaint, a recommendation. And if I'm not there right then, I will call you back. So one of the things that I've tried to make a point of doing is when someone calls me, I will call them back. Yeah. Unless they're too grumpy. Sometimes people call and say some crazy things and don't leave a name or number. So I can't call them back. But
1: Well, thanks a lot, Greg. And
0: thank you for having me.
1: I want to thank Justin on camera, Chris in the control room. Jeff will be back in a couple of weeks. We're not live next week. We're going to be filming a 4th of July parade. Weather permitting, so don't rain on our parade.
0: I will be there.
1: You're going to be in there?
0: I'm
1: all right.
0: Be in the parade.
1: You got to wave at the camera.
0: I will wave at the camera.
1: Okay, I'm Randy Burt, in for Doc Hamill, and we shall see you in 2 weeks, where I'll have Mary Ellen Humphrey as a guest.

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4: Earlier this year, we asked whether artificial intelligence might someday help us translate whale conversations. Now, there's a new reason to ask. Researchers say sperm whales are combining clicks in a way that looks surprisingly like an alphabet, which means the idea of understanding what whales are saying may not be as far-fetched as it once seemed. Long before this latest study, marine biologist Michelle Fournet was already chasing that question.
5: I want to understand how they talk to each other.
4: From Recorded Future News and PRX, this is Click Here, the show about how technology is changing everything. I'm Dina Temple-Raston. This week, when technology reaches into the wild, and the wild reaches right back. That's after the news. Stay with us.

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5: From Recorded Future News in PRX, this is Click Here, the show that explores the way technology is changing, well, everything. I'm Dina Temple-Raston. This week on the show, technology in the wild. Stories of what happens when technology and nature collaborate. Now, you've probably heard of the Save the Whales campaign.
6: But the carryouter pledged to use our bodies as shields to protect the whales.
5: It was one of the first global environmental movements, launched in the 1970s. What you may not know is that it began, in part, because of an unlikely hit album, one that stayed on the Billboard charts for 8 weeks. At the time, whales were teetering on the edge of extinction. Then researchers did something revolutionary. They recorded their songs. National Geographic put those recordings on a vinyl LP and mailed it out inside the magazine. The album went multi-platinum. And then Judy Collins, one of the biggest singers of the moment, folded those whale songs into her own record.

0: And suddenly, whales were stars. Not harpoons prey, but performers with culture, voices, even feelings. The idea of killing whales became hard to stomach. And within a few short years, countries began banning commercial whaling altogether. Decades later, Michel Fournier took this idea of listening to whales to a whole new level, one that might have much greater impact. It began with this job on a whale-watching boat in Alaska. At the time, she'd never seen a whale before. In fact, she'd never even been on a boat. But as they floated out there, they would do this thing she loved.
1: We would turn the boats off and drop a hydrophone in the water and sit out in the sort of the pristine Alaskan ocean in perfect quiet, sit with my toes in the water and my eyes closed, and we would listen to the whales.
0: And as she listened, the ocean transformed. The gulls and the motorboats faded, and the sounds that emerged felt almost otherworldly.
1: It's a little bit like listening to outer space, sort of listening into the void and getting all these signals back with no context for them.
0: But the longer she listened, the more those calls started to sound not like alien transmissions, but more like conversations, like neighbors calling across a fence.
1: And I got really interested in figuring out what that context was. I want to understand their perspective of the world.
0: It was that moment that changed everything for Michel Fournier. It was the beginning of a quest to see if she could build something like a Google Translate between us and the whales. Michel left that boat in Alaska and went to grad school. She got a PhD in wildlife science. And she figured the first step in cracking the code of whale talk was to pick up where those researchers back in the 1970s had left off. But Michel didn't want to record just a few hours of whale songs. She wanted to collect years of them. And then, piece by piece, they could have enough data to begin tracing a pattern and tease the meaning out of those calls. So she went back to the water. By then, she was an assistant professor of marine bioacoustics at the University of New Hampshire. Day after day, she and a handful of undergrads would pile into this little Zodiac boat, motor out to where they thought the whales might be, and drop underwater microphones over the side.
2: Okay, hydrophones, it is 14:13 on August the 5th. I'm going to clap three times.
1: And it was a very, very, very simple setup. We were listening in real time so that we could write down every whale that we heard.
0: For hours on end, they sat in a bobbing boat, listening, then scribbling the smallest observations longhand on paper. I hear this whale from the north. I hear another one over in the west. Over time, the technology improved. Those notebooks gave way to techier things like laptops and fancier microphones. This allowed them to record nonstop year-round until, finally, Michel had years of whale songs captured on tape. There was just one problem. The ocean, it turns out, is loud. Not just whale singing, also fish grunting, shrimp snapping, propellers turning, sonar pinging. Her hydrophones picked up all of it. She couldn't start translating whale songs because she could barely hear them in the middle of all that noise, which created a new dilemma.
1: If you have a bunch of people talking simultaneously, and their voices are all overlapping, how do you tease out whose voice belongs to who?
0: Researchers have a name for that puzzle. They call it the cocktail party problem. The term goes back to the 1950s to a British researcher named Colin Cherry. He wanted to know how, in a noisy room with voices bouncing off the walls, we can still follow a single conversation.
1: If you think of sound as layering, that you need to unlayer it so you can say, okay, that voice belongs to this person and this voice belongs to that person.
3: This is some party. Who are all these people anyhow?
4: Who knows? The web gets out.
1: And if I can get all of these different voices separated out, now I can begin to look for some of those patterns that are going to help me to understand speech or language or communication.
0: The thing is, the human brain, it does this naturally. Humans can zero in on a single voice and all that din. But machines, they don't come with that filter. They have to be trained. And that was beyond Michelle's expertise. But lucky for her, she found a collaborator. There was an engineer right down the road in Juneau, Alaska, also wrestling with the same problem, Daniel Woodridge. He was at NOAA, or the National Oceanic and Atmospheric Administration. And Daniel thought code might be the key to isolating whale calls in the noisy waters.
5: Alaska and the Alaskan Arctic, it is like the ultimate cocktail party. It's like a cocktail party that starts with like a polite little brunch, you know, turns into kind of a rollicking dinner, and then parties on until 2 a.m.
0: So it actually wasn't so much finding a voice in a cocktail party, but rather finding it in a rocking nightclub. To tackle that problem, Daniel turned to artificial intelligence. Now, when we think of artificial intelligence, we usually think of things like chatbots and deepfakes. But AI's real gift is finding patterns in chaos. Even, it turns out, underwater chaos. So Daniel built an AI model from scratch to sift through all that noise in the deep.
5: You know, I would go in and I would look at a signal and I would say, how can I come up with features? And how can I come up with, you know, different parameters?
0: Parameters, or algorithms. Little tests designed to spot a kind of acoustic fingerprint based on frequencies. He'd go through the tape and he'd spot a particular frequency, maybe one that went up in a particular way.
5: It's a frequency upsweep. It's kind of in this certain frequency range.
0: He'd tag that upsweep as, say, ice. A different one, well, that might be a seal. Finally, Daniel could identify nearly every sound under the sea, which meant now he could isolate the whale song. Daniel sat down at his computer, pulled in Michelle's years of recordings, and ran them through his algorithm, starting with that full cocktail party of ice seals and boats, and then stripping away sounds, one by one. First, ice. Then seals. Then boats. Until finally, he found them. Whales. With the din stripped away, Michelle could listen now in a way she never had before. And finally, she hoped, start translating from song to meaning.
6: When a whale makes a sound, it's trying to make something happen. Either I want you to know that I'm here, or I want you to come closer, or I want you to go away. Or, you know, these are all functional sounds or emotive sounds.
0: And with those calls suddenly clear, paired with careful observation, patterns began to emerge, clues to what whales were trying to make happen with their voices. Some of those calls appeared to be a kind of relationship-building thing, like how they greeted each other, a kind of whale small talk.
1: One whale announces its presence, another whale responds, the two whales join. They then make these lovely little calls as they get closer together.
0: Like, hey, Bob the whale, how are you? I'm good, thanks.
1: And then they begin to forage together. So it's this social interaction facilitated through sound.
0: Then she started to translate even more sophisticated exchanges. Like, there are specific sounds humpback whales make when approaching a school of Pacific herring, one of their favorite fish.
1: They blow bubbles around a school of fish. The bubbles themselves are also noisy. You know, boop, boop, boop, boop, boop, boop, boop, boop. And then one of them will begin to produce this call, and it sounds like.
0: Pacific herring hate that sound, so they swim away from it.
1: So the whales use this sound to push the fish towards the surface of the water. And then when the fish come to the surface of the water, they get concentrated there, at which point the whales open their mouths and devour the fish.
7: It's like an acoustic net.
1: Yes, yes.
0: Michelle is still painstakingly working her way through the sounds, building piece by piece a kind of whale to human dictionary. And if she succeeds, if we can actually follow whole conversations, then what? Michelle and Daniel think it could help spark a new cultural shift, something like the empathy that emerged in the 70s when whale songs first entered the public imagination, only bigger, that we could not just feel for whales, but actually learn from them.
1: I think that there's a lot that can be learned from listening and from translating. So if we could translate what the whales are saying to one another, we could certainly begin to understand things like distress.
0: Maybe they could help us decipher what hurts them and what doesn't. Maybe they'd tell us the boats aren't the problem, it's the plastic. That would give us a clearer map of where to focus on conservation. And Daniel, the engineer, he thinks they could help us understand not just their world, but ours. Maybe help us see the effects of climate change long before we can spot it ourselves.
5: AI allows you to explore with just the, scalpel-like precision, like a new signal, perhaps. Maybe a man-made signal. Maybe a new animal that is in these waters for the first time because of, force like climate change.
0: Michelle even thinks whales could teach us something about humanity.
1: If we listened to each other the way that whales listen to each other, could that perhaps, sway human culture towards one that's more compassionate or more cooperative or at least more willing to stay out of our way? I think that we have a lot to learn from a species that has so effectively evolved this system of communication that has allowed them to thrive for many millions of years.
7: If you could say something to a whale, what would you say?
1: I'm sorry. And that's what I would say. I would say I'm sorry for all of the things that, for all that we have put them through. For the mass removal of whales from the ocean, for the noise that we inundate them with, for our deep misunderstanding for so long of their culture and their intelligence and their social structure. For changing their ecology, for changing their ocean,

0: I'm Dina Temple Raston, and you're listening to Click Here, the show that explores all the ways technology is changing our lives. When we come back, we head from the oceans to the heavens, where new technology is transforming how we predict the weather, with a little help from an unusual tool, balloons.
1: Well, it's not a party balloon, okay? I would say it's the size of a very small compact, like a Mini Cooper or a Fiat 500.
0: But as with all things promising in digital, there's a catch. We'll be right back.
2: 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In cybersecurity, the biggest risk isn't what can be seen, it's what gets missed. Recorded Future analyzes billions of signals to help organizations stay ahead of threats. Recorded Future. Know what matters, act first.

listening to Click Here, the show that helps you make sense of the ways technology is rewriting the rules of nearly every aspect of our lives. I'm Dina Temple-Ruston. This hour, we're bringing you stories about technology in the wild. And next up, we turn

0: accustomed to my presentations over my 34 years in South Florida newscasts.
1: Meteorologist John Morales went on the air last summer with less of a weather report and more of a warning that something fundamental about the skies we all share is changing.
0: What we're starting to see is that the quality of the forecasts is becoming degraded.
1: John has been the voice Floridians trust when the clouds start to churn for three decades now. But he didn't start tracking hurricanes to save lives. He kind of stumbled into it by way of another passion, baseball.
2: I was a Santurce Crabbers fan, the Cangrejeros de Santurce. This is the team where Roberto Clemente played and many other greats.
1: As a kid in Puerto Rico, he'd sprawl out on the floor, pencil in hand, copying the box scores from the evening paper, line by line. And when the last stat was tallied, he'd flip the page from balls and strikes to storms.
2: You know, in the 70s mainly, before internet, you would get these hurricane tracking charts that would either be inserts in the local newspaper, or you could go to the hardware store and grab one of them.
1: Hurricanes are a fact of life in Puerto Rico. Every year, the island is pummeled by major storms. So with the same obsessive care he brought to baseball stats, young John dove into hurricane data. He'd sketch out storm paths, building his own weather reports by hand. The beginnings of a calling he hadn't quite recognized yet.
2: I would take down all kinds of information, what the barometric pressure was, what the trends were, what direction was it moving, what was the expectation.
1: He took that obsession to Cornell, where he studied atmospheric sciences and even began entering weather forecasting contests.
2: I won a couple of times. a couple of semesters. I actually came out victorious.
1: From Cornell, he made his way to the National Weather Service and eventually to Florida.
3: Meteorologist John Morales is joining us now to break it down for us. John.
0: Hi, good afternoon to both of you. And indeed, the advisory is in. This is still a formidable hurricane, now ranked as the second strongest.
1: So what do you think people understand least about being a meteorologist?
2: I think most people have a preconception that that we're wrong half the time. And that's really pretty far from the truth. These days, we're right about 85% of the time and wrong 15% of the time. That's a pretty good batting average.
1: It took a lot to get to that kind of accuracy. The science of weather forecasting, it started, well, not that differently than what John used to do in his living room. All the math done by hand. Then there were these gradual advances, computers, satellites, radars, even this delightfully retro thing that surprised me, something that's critical to weather science but sounds more like it belongs at a kid's birthday party. Balloons.
2: Well, it's not a party balloon, okay? I would say it's the size of a very small compact, like a Mini Cooper or a Fiat 500, right?
1: If you've never seen one of these weather balloons launched, picture this. An overcast morning in the parking lot of a squat brick weather station. A technician in a crisp white polo, National Weather Service emblem stitched over the pocket, steps outside cradling what looks like a bundle of limp latex. In a few minutes, it will swell to the size of the Mini Cooper John talked about.
4: After that, we launch the balloon. It gets to about 100,000 feet, takes 90 minutes to pop.
1: As it ascends, it beams down all kinds of weather data. Temperature, humidity, wind speed.
5: All right, on go. 3, 2, 1, go!
1: Every single day, scientists all over the world walk out into the elements to release these giant gleaming white orbs into the sky.
2: The two times the balloons are released are an hour before noon and an hour before midnight.
1: Simultaneous launches, synchronized across hundreds of stations around the globe, performing not just an act of science, but also something that feels rare right now, an act of global unity.
6: in meteorology, there are no political

0: boundaries. So whether it's Russia or Saudi Arabia or South Africa, everybody is releasing their own set of weather balloons.
1: There's something kind of romantic about it, isn't it? That all these people come out at the same time all over the world and release these Mini Cooper-sized balloons out into the atmosphere?
0: The mere fact that there is this level of cooperation internationally, right? The fact that they know that this is going to lead to better results for everybody, well, I mean, that's the type of collaboration that we need to tackle many other challenges that we have going on internationally right now.
2: All of this technology, the radar, the satellites, those balloons, that all got supercharged in 1970. That's when the federal government established the National Oceanic and Atmospheric Administration, or NOAA. NOAA became a hub for weather research and innovation, not just in the United States, but around the world. And because of the data NOAA has gathered over the decades, a four-day forecast today is as reliable as a one-day forecast was 30 years ago. Those decades of observations have become something priceless, a record of how the atmosphere behaves. And now, we're on the edge of another giant leap in forecasting, one driven not by new satellites or supercomputers, but by artificial intelligence.
3: A typical weather numerical weather prediction model can give you a 24-hour forecast, but it takes about an hour to give you that new forecast. The AI model can give it to you in a second or two.
2: This is Amy McGovern. She's a computer science meteorology professor at the University of Oklahoma. She also leads the National Science Foundation's AI Institute. They focus on making AI weather systems reliable, which has become a big job because lots of companies are trying to build AI weather models these days. Even big tech has jumped in. Companies like Microsoft and Google are already predicting storm tracks 4 or 5 days before landfall, which is important because when it comes to weather, speed matters. And while the introduction of AI to all of this seemed very promising, Amy's quick to say it's not perfect. For example, AI is pretty good at spotting big storms, but not as good at hyperlocal forecasts. Also, AI doesn't understand the physics of weather or the calculus that governs storms.
3: Things like you can't negatively rain.
2: Negative rain. It's hard to know how to plan for that kind of forecast.
3: Which should be obvious. Like, if it's either raining or it's not sucking rain out of the atmosphere. But an AI model doesn't know that, right?
2: But actually, the biggest problem is that AI learns from the past. And the past doesn't look much like the present anymore.
3: How do you predict the extremes if the extreme has never happened before? For anything, for statistics in general, how do you predict something that's completely out of your distribution?
2: Rising sea surface temperatures are turbocharging storms, turning modest disturbances almost overnight into Category 3, 4, and even 5 hurricanes. And those once-in-a-century floods, they're starting to feel a lot more routine.
4: Tonight, the Big Apple is a big mess, and tens of millions of Americans are experiencing torrential rain and record flooding. Heavy downpours are expected to continue.
2: With climate change, the weather is getting tougher to predict. But John Morales says the biggest threat to the forecast has nothing to do with physics or even algorithms. It's something he stumbled on a couple of years ago while he was preparing to speak at a weather conference.
0: There was a summer community meeting coming up for the American Meteorological Society, and they had asked me to be a panelist on it. And part of what we were going to be discussing was potential threats to America's weather enterprise. And in preparation for this panel, I learned a lot about Project 2025.
2: Project 2025, the blueprint for the Trump administration's second term. As John read through it, he ran into this section that stopped him cold.
0: Project 2025 explicitly says that NOAA is to be, well, dismantled. Because the excuse was that NOAA is a climate alarmist agency.
2: Project 2025 calls for the gutting of NOAA, the National Weather Service, the satellites, the research centers, the entire system that weather forecasting relies on. As John sat through the conference, he listened as dozens of panels touted the glories of AI, but said nothing about this looming threat to Noah. And he kept thinking to himself, all the promise of AI, none of it can be fulfilled without good data, data that Noah provides. And then, just months after the conference, John's worst fears came true.
4: All right, we're getting some breaking news that we've been following over the last hour with a Trump administration official confirming that about 5% of the National Oceanic and Atmospheric Administration are being let go. That agency includes the National...
2: The Trump administration proposed cutting NOAA's budget by 27% this year, threatening the agency's weather stations, research centers, and aging satellites. Congress pushed back this spring and eventually approved a $6 billion budget. But many of the programs paused by the administration last year have yet to restart. A quarter of NOAA's Hurricane Hunter flight directors, pilots who fly straight into the eye of the storm to measure its intensity, were grounded with the cuts to NOAA. And those car-sized weather balloons, their flights have been reduced by nearly 17%.
0: I've seen some of the maps of where these gaps are. So, for example, you look at the Northern Plains and the Intermountain West, and there's huge gaps there with no data whatsoever.
2: Which means forecasts in the Great Plains and Rocky Mountains will get a little fuzzier. And as with many of the Trump administration's cuts, there's an assumption that private companies can simply step in. Meteorology professor Amy McGovern says that's easier said than done.
3: Which company is going to put in several hundred million dollars per radar to cover the United States in radar data? All of that data is all collected inside NOAA, and all of it is used.
2: Last spring, when several of NOAA's climate websites and public data tools disappeared, it wasn't private industry that stepped in. It was former NOAA scientists. They began rebuilding some of the resources on their own, not to replace NOAA, but to preserve decades of public climate information. The irony is weather forecasting has never been more sophisticated, and yet it's still built on the same thing it always has been. People going out into the world, taking measurements day after day, year after year. Not everyone is willing to let that disappear. This June, a new bipartisan Senate bill was introduced that could triple the size of the Hurricane Hunter fleet. The fleet currently has two aging aircraft that fly directly into storms to measure their intensity. The bill would fund more planes and hire highly trained pilots to fly them, and, for the first time, write NOAA's role into law, making it harder for future administrations to hand off its responsibilities to another agency. Outside Washington, others are stepping in too, not just former NOAA scientists rebuilding public climate resources, but universities archiving data, citizen scientists filling in gaps where they can. It's hopeful, even inspiring, but it isn't the same as having a fully functioning National Weather Service. And John Morales watched all of this play out with growing frustration and then alarm. That's not a role his audience knows him for.
0: I've become a person that's not just a weatherman. I am almost a trusted family member that folks go to for advice when it comes to preparing for hurricanes.
2: He's earned their trust over decades.
0: My audiences have always known me as the just the facts, non-alarmist meteorologist.
2: But as NOAA weakened, John became less certain about the forecasts his viewers relied on. So Just the Facts John decided to do the thing he almost never does. He sounded the alarm.
0: So June 2nd was a Monday. It's the first weekday of hurricane season.
2: That night, he began his forecast with a story from the past, an old broadcast from 2019, when it seemed that Hurricane Dorian was going to hit Florida. John predicted it would turn back out to sea.
5: As you've grown accustomed to my presentations over my 34 years in South Florida newscasts, confidently, I went on TV and I told you, it's going to turn. You don't need to worry. It is going to turn.
2: And it did. It turned. Then he said something you never want to hear your weatherman say.
5: And I am here to tell you that I am not sure I can do that this year.
2: laid it all out. The budget cuts, the data gaps, the layoffs.
5: Did you know that Central and South Florida National Weather Service offices are currently basically 20 to 40% understaffed? From Tampa to Key West, including the Miami office, 20 to 40% understaffed.
2: And then, looking straight into the camera.
5: This is a multi-generational impact on science in this country. I just want you to know that what you need to do is call your representatives and make sure that these cuts are stopped.
2: The broadcast went viral around the country, not just in Florida. He'd struck a nerve. Because to turn on your local news or check a weather app and trust what you see, to know whether you're safe or need to evacuate, or even whether to take an umbrella or just take sunscreen, everyone cares about that. In a lot of ways, weather is the most universal human experience. We've come a long way from sticking your finger in the air to gauge wind direction or feeling in your bones that a storm is on the way. And that progress has saved lives, countless lives. But as John said in an Instagram post,
6: tonight and just about every other night of the 2025 Atlantic hurricane season, we are going to be tracking hurricanes like it's 1999. We are on a time machine to the previous century, except this isn't a party.
2: Up next, a man who made a mistake, one that offers clues to solve one of AI's biggest problems. For all its promise, AI is an energy hog. And one coder stumbled on a counterintuitive idea for how to get AI to sip energy instead of guzzle it.
7: Just this one line, one single line of code was responsible for generating what I estimated to be 2.3 tons of CO2 emissions per year.
2: That's next. Don't click here. We'll be right back.
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5: I'm Dina Temple-Raston, and you're listening to Click Here. Today, we're wandering into the wild, into the places where nature and technology are learning to work together. And nowhere does that partnership feel more improbable or more revealing than with artificial intelligence. Because while AI can feel miraculous, predicting hurricanes, translating whale songs, promising to shave hours off our workdays, it's also ravenous. Every query, every model, every server farm is gobbling up power, not just driving up prices, but spewing emissions out into the atmosphere. And that invisible appetite is starting to show up in unexpected places, like the national power grid and in your monthly electricity bill.
6: Well, if your electric bill has gone up lately, you are not alone. Artificial intelligence data centers are predicted to drive demand to record highs in the coming years.
7: Google announced this week it is well behind on a pledge to all but eliminate its net carbon emissions by 2030. Its emissions are actually up nearly 50% since 2019. One factor, artificial intelligence and the energy required to power.
5: And Google isn't alone. Across the industry, the promise of greener computing is colliding with the reality of AI's energy appetite. And there's another story here. One that starts not in a data center, but with a single coder. A man who stumbled on a surprisingly elegant way to shrink that footprint by fighting fire with fire. These days, Stuart Clark works in IT. But that's not where he began. His dad worked construction, and the expectation was that he would too. But Stuart wanted something different, a path that was his own. So he picked up a pair of scissors and became a hairdresser.
8: My hands were far too soft and gentle to be working on building sites. My wife says my hands are so soft they're like veal.
9: That's a compliment.
8: It is a compliment, yeah.
5: Stuart cut hair in salons for almost 20 years. But by 2008, the shine had kind of worn off. So he reinvented himself again.
8: I thought, what's next on the list? And so, yeah, I got into tech and I was very fortunate and my career really took off.
5: He taught himself to code and landed jobs with some of the biggest names in tech. And somewhere between Cisco and Amazon and Spotify, Stuart started noticing how much energy the internet was consuming. Because suddenly, everything was getting wired up. Not just computers, but toasters, cars, light fixtures, children's toys. Every smart device was adding to the demand. And most people didn't even realize it was happening.
8: We think about cars, think about plastic in the ocean, but we don't think about our digital footprint just yet. The digital world feels somewhat cleaner, if not weightless.
5: As someone helping build that digital world, though, Stuart understood better than most just how heavy it really is. So he set out to calculate the cost, to give it a label, something you could size up at a glance and maybe act on, the way we do when we shop for a car, checking the miles per gallon, or when we buy a dishwasher with that energy saver sticker slapped right on the front.
8: You know, we're making choices there based on energy rating, like, you know, how many miles to a gallon a car does, how much CO2 it uses. And it's kind of like, well, if I had that information to hand, I could make a conscious decision when I was using an app, for example. But some of this data is just incredibly hard to actually find. The industry isn't as transparent as it needs to be.
5: Consider the data center, one of the biggest drivers of all those rising emissions.
8: They're built in the most possible indiscreet way. Many years ago, Google's data centers weren't even on any maps. One of Google's data centers was called Lord Voldemort because it was like, he who shall not be named.
10: We do not speak his name, Voldemort.
8: I've been to data centers which have got moats in front of them and they've actually got armed guards around them. They have better security than most airports do.
5: But after some digging, he finally was able to put a number on it. And I have to say, even for someone like me, who already had a sense of the problem, the numbers were staggering.
8: If you go onto your internet, you know, the search that you've done, every search that you make on that device will melt 0.2 grams of Arctic ice.
5: For context, Google alone handles about 8.5 billion searches every day. Over the course of a year, that would mean melting more than 100 square miles of Arctic ice. And that's just a Google search. In a year, the average person's YouTube streaming has a carbon footprint equal to driving a car almost 100 miles. And TikTok? Here's another crazy statistic. To offset its annual carbon footprint, you'd have to plant 26 million trees today and let them grow for 10 years. And that's just TikTok's usage in the US, UK, and France. When you widen the lens and add up all the energy used by the infrastructure that keeps the internet running, the searches, the streaming, every click and scroll, and convert that into greenhouse gas emissions, the picture gets darker.
8: If the internet were a country, it would be the fourth largest polluter on Earth. So that's going to be behind China, behind the US, behind India. And unlike those countries, the internet, its growth really goes unchecked.
5: So when Stuart saw those numbers, he felt a little crushed, even guilty. Maybe you do too. But then, right in the middle of tallying up all that damage, when he was buried in a coding project, Stuart stumbled onto something he hadn't expected. Not a full solution exactly, but a glimmer of hope, a surprising one.
8: How this started for me is that I was reviewing some code that I was working on, and then one day I just found this bug.
5: A bug, a mistake in his code.
8: And if anybody's ever seen my code, you'll know that it's actually quite heavy in bugs. I don't claim to be the greatest. I was pretty much self-taught on coding.
5: This particular line of buggy code was supposed to request information from a database all at once. But instead, it asked for the data one tiny bit at a time, literally hundreds of separate requests instead of just one.
8: This is like going to the library to get a 500-page book. But instead of checking out this entire book, the whole book, you're checking out one page.
0: At a time.
8: You're reading it and then you're walking back. You check out page two 500 times, you know, so if you can hear...
5: That kind of inefficiency is invisible to users, but not to the data servers doing all the heavy lifting. Think of it this way. Imagine you're the one walking to and from the library for each individual page of that 500-page book.
8: After like the 20th trip, you could, you know, you might feel sort of like quite physically exhausted, you know? And even the fittest person would be like starting to sweat a little bit. So, you know, you can imagine a server doing exactly that same sort of process. It's just getting hotter and hotter and hotter.
5: His one line of code did just that. It made the servers work harder, which made them run hotter, which set cooling systems into overdrive too. Energy demand spiked.
8: So I actually did the math on this as well. Just this one line, one single line of code was responsible for generating what I estimated to be 2.3 tons of CO2 emissions per year.
5: Wow.
8: Just because of one lazy algorithm.
5: Every time that one line of code got used, it consumed as much energy as an entire American household uses in 4 months. And when Stuart tweaked that line of code,
8: the fix was to reduce the server load by 99%.
5: A 99% reduction from a single line of code. Suddenly, servers ran cooler. Power use fell. The carbon footprint shrank dramatically. His mistake had become a solution. And that solution turned into an epiphany. He thought, maybe we can't convince billions of people to scroll less, but we could write code that's better for the planet. If big tech companies made these tiny code tweaks behind the scenes, if they built in tiny efficiencies, the impact could ripple out to billions of users all at once. Like instead of going door to door asking every family to recycle, just asking Amazon to switch to environmentally friendly packaging. A few subtle shifts to the code itself, and the internet could start treading a little lighter on the planet. Stuart started calling it sustainable software. And here's the twist. The very technology driving energy demand to record heights right now could also be the tool to fix it. Because Stuart says AI can practically automate sustainable coding.
8: I'm using AI to write my code. I can actually write within there to say, use the most sustainable way possible to use as less CPUs. We can just put that in there and AI will say, yeah, I can do that for you. I can do that.
5: Some companies are already experimenting with this, cooling data centers more efficiently and cutting energy use nearly in half. And Stuart says that's the equivalent of taking a million cars off the road.
8: Artificial intelligence necessarily isn't bad. We just have to choose our path here and how to do this in a way that's both healthy for us as humans and then healthy for us as a planet.
5: There's no question that technology has done real damage to the planet, but it doesn't have to march into the wild as a conqueror. It can show up as a collaborator, if we let it. Used wisely, we might hear a hello in the ocean, a warning in the weather, or even a whisper inside our code, reminding us that we can bring technology into the world without doing so much harm. This is Click Here. And if you're tuning in again this week, thanks for coming back. And if this is your first time with us, here's the idea. Click Here is a weekly public radio show about the people making and breaking our digital world. Some weeks, that means the big tech stories you've already heard murmurs of. Other weeks, it means slowing down for the quieter shifts, the ones happening just out of view that end up changing everything. Because for a long time, technology felt optional, something you logged into, something you explored.
0: I didn't have a modem, but somebody down the street had one. And we would go to this house, and he'd be like, nobody knows that we're kids.
5: These days, it's something you live inside.
2: I've noticed differences in the cost of diapers, depending on if I order them through my iPhone versus on a desktop.
4: Ooh, what if we made, like, an AI pastor that actually talks to you?
5: So we created Click Here, a weekly place to slow all of this down, to sit with questions a little longer, to try to decode the digital world together. 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
5: 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Our number is 661-5-CH-TALK. 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Click Here is a production of Recorded Future News and PRX. Today's show was written and produced by Megan Dietrich, Sean Powers, Erica Gutta, Zach Hirsch, and Maya Fawaz. It was edited by Karen Duffin and Sarah Cavedo, and fact-checked by Darren Ankrum. Original music is by Ben Levingston, with additional music from Blue Dot Sessions. Our staff writer is Lucas Riley, our illustrator is Megan Goff, and our sound designers and engineers are Jake Cook and Jesse Neiswanger. I'm Dina Tumble-Raston, and thanks for listening.

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1: Oh, baby, Lord have mercy! Hep cats and crazy kittens, I'm your furry leader, Matt the Cat, and I'm afraid I've lost my mittens. But who needs mittens? 'Cause it's summertime, baby, and the weather is fine. And I'm ready to present to you a whole program dedicated to America's birthday. 250 years of hot dogs, baseball, apple pie, and sometimes democracy. Because, baby, I'm your Yankee Doodle Hep Cat, a Yankee Doodle full of jive, a real live nephew of Winona Harris, keeping that big beat alive. I got me a Yankee Doodle sweetheart. Her name is flashing on the sign. Along with a bobcat and a box of records, it's Yankee Doodle time. Oh, mercy! Happy 250th, America. For the next hour, we'll be paying tribute to just one of the things that makes you great, your food. I mean, if I've got my history right, it was 250 years ago that Thomas Jefferson finished up a document that was so powerful and so groundbreaking, he brought it to the Second Continental Congress, and they all opened the jars of rum, passed around the hot dogs, the coleslaw, the potato salad, and had themselves a little party. Oh, but baby, we're gonna expand that this week to include beans and cornbread, monkey hips and rice, cabbage greens and chili beans, and maybe something cool for dessert. Now, before we get started, I thought we'd make a little pit stop at the rib joint. I called ahead and they've got a little bit of room for us, so let's pile in the old jalopy and get on down to that shack, baby. Spinning off Savoy Records from 1956, Sam Price and his Texas Bluesicians are gonna give us the music we need to make it there. Let's kick off this week's Juke in the Back, celebrating the 4th of July with Rib Joint.

0: Well, what you say, baby? You look ready as Mr. Freddy this black. How about you and me going spinning at the track?
1: What's that, homie? If you think I'm going dancing on a dime, your clock is ticking on the wrong time.
0: Well, what's your pleasure, treasure? You call the plays, I'll dig the ways.
1: Hey, Daddy-o, I'm not so crude as to drop my mood on a square from way back. I'm in there and have to dig life with Father, and I mean Father's slack.
0: Well, baby, your play gives my wig a solid flip. You snap the whip, I'll make the trip.

grabbing some award-winning chili beans down at Smokey Joe's Cafe. Those are the Robins, featuring Carl Gardner on lead vocals. He and Bobby Nunn would soon leave the Robins to join the Coasters. That song was written by Jerry Lieber and Mike Stoller, the same cats that gave us Hound Dog in Kansas City. It was recorded at the end of 1954 and released in September of 1955 on Lieber and Stoller's own record label, Spark Records. Then it was picked up the very next month by Atco Records for national distribution through Atlantic, where it became a huge hit. Before that, we strolled down to the House of Blue Lights for some delicious Detroit barbecue. That was Ella Mae Morris with Dave Ray and appeared on Capitol back in 1946. We kicked off this very special July 4th Juke in the Back featuring R&B songs about food with Rib Joint from Sam Price and his Texas Bluesicians. That song features the great Mickey Baker on guitar. Yep, that's the same Mickey Baker who would sing with Sylvia as Mickey in Sylvia. You remember Love is Strange? Well, he also played a smoking guitar on many rock and roll and rhythm and blues sessions of the 1950s. And the cat blowing the sax on that tune was none other than the late, great King Curtis. And you know, Sam Price was no slouch either. At the tender age of 77, back in 1985, Price became an artist in residence at Harvard University. Unfortunately, we lost him in 1992. Well, there's just one more joint I want to stop in at before we settle down and grab ourselves some grub. Back in 1948, rhythm and blues pianist Amos Milburn scored a number one record with Chicken Shack Boogie. In 1956, Amos recut the tune, and man, is this version jumping. If you asked me to pick one song that defines the jump blues genre, I'd pick this one. Here's Amos Milburn with the revved up version of Chicken Shack on Juke in the Back.

pasta fazula, Tallulah. Oh, do have a bagel, bagel. Now don't be so bashful, Nashville. Everybody eats when they come to my house. Hey, this is a party, Marty. There, you get the cherry, Jerry. Now look, don't be

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2: Excuse me. Excuse me, please. Excuse me. But will you please pass the biscuits down, please? Will you pass the biscuits down, please? I can't understand it. I go out and work and slave, and all my kinfolks do is play. Look at Uncle John down bar. He's had four biscuits already. No wonder he got four chins. And there's Aunt Lucy down at the other end. I thought she was on a diet. If she ain't had eight biscuits, she ain't had none. Excuse me, Uncle Bill, but will you please pass the biscuits, please? Will you pass the biscuits, please? Them biscuits sure is disappearing fast. I wish they would just look down this way. Maybe I can get Mary's attention. Say, Mary. Will you please pass the biscuits, please? The only time they come down is for wedding, funerals, and reception. You take old cousin Jeff. I ain't seen him in 2 years. And he don't even know I'm here. All he sees is them biscuits. I don't want to reach over Betty, cause Grandma says that's ill-mannered, she said. But this meat ain't no good without no bread. Say, will you pass the biscuits, please? Or will you please pass the biscuits, please? I got enough potatoes and some yellow gravy. I sure wish they would just pass one of them biscuits. Look at it. It's almost finished and I ain't even started eating yet. Say, will you pass the biscuits, please? Say, will you please pass the biscuits, please? I don't know why did Emma put them biscuits down at the other end of the table. Hey, will you pass the biscuits, please? And will you please pass the biscuits, please? Now, there's one more biscuit left. Maybe if I get up and walk down the other end of the table, I might get that one. Pardon me. Excuse me. Excuse me, please. Excuse me, please. Say, no, wait, Uncle Jeff. Wait, please, wait. No. Well, I'll be doggone. He done ate up the last biscuit. I wanted the biscuits.
0: Andre Williams, spinning off the Fortune label out of Detroit from 1957, has the biscuits, please. I'm Matt the Cat, and this entire Juke in the Back show is dedicated to rhythm and blues songs about food. This next tune lists off all the great foods that pair well with one another, like hotcakes and molasses, wieners and sauerkraut, and beans and cornbread. The tune was arranged by Bill Doggett and performed by the great Louis Jordan, spinning off the Decca label from 1949 and providing us with all the food we'll need for our holiday picnic. Here's Louis Jordan, Beans and Cornbread.

0: Say, Ray, let's go to the restaurant and get something to eat, man.
1: Yes, I'm strictly for that, man.
0: Well, I know just the thing to get.
1: Well, tell me so I can get some.
0: Well, listen to me and I'll tell you everything.
1: I'm listening.

0: 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Ooh, it's a date with fate. With the mustard and the relish and the pickles too. You eat them and you get fatter and fatter and fatter. Hot dog.
1: Chris Powell and the Five Blue Flames singing about the quintessential 4th of July treat, the hot dog. Many have claimed to be the originator of the hot dog, but the concept of putting a sausage in a bun really took off in 1893 at the Chicago World's Fair. You see, before this, vendors would hand customers hot sausages in their hands. Sometimes they'd wear gloves to handle the hot sausage. But you put a sausage in a soft, cushiony bun and the problem is solved. Popularity of the hot dog really took off in the early 20th century when vendors began selling it at baseball games. And now when you go to a baseball game, you gotta have a hot dog. Chris Powell played drums and sang on that tune, which was released by the OK label in 1949. His group, the Five Blue Flames, were from Philadelphia and were quite popular playing up and down the East Coast in the late 40s and early 50s. Before that, we heard a band conducted by a cat who left Duke Ellington to pursue a solo career. That was the Hal Singer Sextet, and Savoy released that great instrumental, Cornbread, in 1948. Now we move on to another food-related instrumental. This one spins off the OK label from 1957. Here's Doc Bagby on the Juke in the Back with Dumplin's.

Now it's time for the Great 78, where we take a thick piece of shellac and harken back to a time when 78 RPM records were king. This week we're featuring songs about food for the 4th of July. So what's a better side dish than coleslaw? The tune Sorghum Switch was written in 1942 by bandleader Jesse Stone. When Frank Cully recorded an instrumental of it in 1949 for Atlantic Records, he called it coleslaw with sorghum switch in parentheses. Louis Jordan put out a version of coleslaw with words at the same time Cully's was out in 1949. Cully's went to number 9, and Jordan's went to number 7, and it's this week's Great 78. Louis Jordan and his Timpani 5 spinning off a Decca Records with coleslaw, sorghum switch.

These are the real roots of rock and roll. You couldn't hear them on the jukebox in the front. But Matha Cat's playing them on the juke in the back.

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Neck bones and navy beans. One big pot of some collard greens. Corn cakes and muffins too. I'll save some of this for you.

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Sausage and waffles too. This is the dish for you. High class food that costs so much. Rattlesnake and such. Bring me some poo.

Ernie Andrews with the Maxwell Davis Orchestra. From 1951, it appeared on Imperial Records. And man, I hope you're digging this week's Juke in the Back, as the entire show is about food, celebrating the 4th of July. Up next is one of America's true blues treasures, although I'm sorry to say he's often overlooked. I'm talking about Champion Jack Dupree. He recorded this for OK Records in 1940. We're going way back. This is the oldest song featured on the show. And he cut two versions of this tune, and I decided to play the second one. Here's Cabbage Greens, number two, Champion Jack Dupree, as we celebrate America's birthday with food. I'm Matt the Cat, and you're jiving on the Juke in the Back.

French fried potatoes, red ripe tomatoes. I'm never satisfied. I want the frim fram sauce with the awesome fee, with shafafa on the side. I don't want pork chops and bacon that won't awaken my appetite inside. I want the frim fram sauce with the awesome fee, with shafafa on

5 will get you 10. I'm gonna feed myself right tonight. I don't want fish cakes and rye bread. You heard what I said. Waiter, please serve mine fried. I want the

The great LMA Morris, who gave us House of Blue Lights near the top of the show, is back with a song that's previously unreleased, that solid potato salad. And man, I tell you, for me, nothing goes better with hot dogs and hamburgers than solid potato salad. Man, that sat in the can for quite a while, but was released on Capitol Records in the 90s. The recording session for that tune, though, dates back to 1943. Now that we've filled up on potato salad and cornbread and hot dogs and everything else we've had to eat today, I think it's about time for dessert. Baby, we earned ourselves some great dessert. And to cool you off on a hot 4th of July, let's hear from John Brim, who recorded this for Chess back in 1953. It features Little Walter blowing a mean harp. It's Ice Cream Man, and baby, I could sure use something cool. I've been here at this picnic all day, and it's time for me to go back inside to the Juke in the Back and cool down. Thanks so much for joining me on Juke in the Back. I'll catch you next week for another show examining the soul that came before rock and roll. And now John Brim's gonna cool you down with Ice Cream Man.

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Thanks for dropping by. Feel free to let Matt the Cat know if you dug the show. 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For more information, please visit jukeintheback.org. I'm Miss Rosie. See you next time on the Juke in the Back.

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3: Your WRFA weather forecast for the evening of Tuesday, July 7th. Tonight we'll have patchy fog after midnight. It'll be mostly cloudy with a low of 62 degrees. Tomorrow we'll have a slight chance of showers in the afternoon. We'll have mostly cloudy skies that become sunny with a high of 85 degrees. Wednesday night will be mostly cloudy with a low of 63. Thursday we'll have a 40% chance of showers and thunderstorms after 2 p.m. It'll be mostly sunny with a high of 85. And Thursday night we'll have showers and thunderstorms likely. It'll be mostly cloudy with a low of 64 degrees.
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4: Your WRFA weather forecast for the evening of Tuesday, July 7th. Tonight we'll have patchy fog after midnight. It'll be mostly cloudy with a low of 62 degrees. Tomorrow we'll have a slight chance of showers in the afternoon. We'll have mostly cloudy skies that become sunny with a high of 85 degrees. Wednesday night will be mostly cloudy with a low of 63. Thursday we'll have a 40% chance of showers and thunderstorms after 2 p.m. It'll be mostly sunny with a high of 85. And Thursday night we'll have showers and thunderstorms likely. It'll be mostly cloudy with a low of 64 degrees.
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0: the 5th annual A Voice for a Child Beer and Wine Tasting Charity Golf Tournament to benefit CASA of Chautauqua County will be held at Chautauqua Golf Club on Saturday, August 15th, with registration opening at 11 a.m. Activities will also include dinner, basket raffles, and a wine pull. 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
3: Your WRFA weather forecast for the evening of Tuesday, July 7th. Tonight we'll have patchy fog after midnight. It'll be mostly cloudy with a low of 62 degrees. Tomorrow we'll have a slight chance of showers in the afternoon. We'll have mostly cloudy skies that become sunny with a high of 85 degrees. Wednesday night will be mostly cloudy with a low of 63. Thursday we'll have a 40% chance of showers and thunderstorms after 2 p.m. It'll be mostly sunny with a high of 85. And Thursday night we'll have showers and thunderstorms likely. It'll be mostly cloudy with a low of 64 degrees.
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5: Nagin, we learned all about colliding galaxies and the formation of planets.
6: I had no idea how much banging and colliding and smashing there was in this universe.
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7: Welcome to Star Talk, your place in the universe where science and pop culture collide. 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
5: This is Star Talk. Neil deGrasse Tyson here, your personal astrophysicist. This is going to be Cosmic Queries on the formation of planets in the universe. I got with me my co-host, Nagin Fassad.
6: Nagin. Oh my God, hello.
5: Welcome back.
6: I'm so excited. I've like peeped at some of these questions and they are
5: Querylicious. Querylicious, I love that. Very good. And just a reminder, you still have your Fake the Nation podcast.
6: That's right, every week.
5: Mm-hmm. Every week, and it's a delight anytime I hear you on Wait, Don't Tell Me.
6: Thank you.
5: That's the NPR, right?
6: Yeah.
5: It's an NPR mainstay.
6: An NPR mainstay. I've got a lot of tote bags to prove it.
5: Canvas tote bag.
6: A good time.
5: Yes. Yeah. All right. Let me introduce you to my guest today. He's a longtime friend and colleague, Mordecai Mark Mecklow. Mordecai.
8: Well, hello, Neil.
5: It's weird to...
8: It's only been 30... 7 years that we've known each other.
5: Yeah. So we came up together, through graduate school. Not at the same graduate school, but we're about the same generation. Mm. And he's one of the earliest hires into our brand new Department of Astrophysics.
8: Number one.
5: Oh, you were the number one hire.
8: I am number one.
5: Okay.
8: Into the
6: Is that a way of saying that he's better than you?
8: No.
6: Is that what I'm understanding?
8: He founded the department.
6: Oh, gotcha.
8: I was his number one hire.
6: Let's be clear. Okay, you're just better than everyone else here.
8: Yeah.
6: But Neil is still better than you.
8: That's
6: okay,
8: what we're looking for.
6: Got it.
5: There you go. Number one means he was hired first. Not that he's the number one guy.
6: Okay.
5: We're all number one here. No. And what was a delight in your research profile is that you just need a powerful computer and the universe succumbs to you.
8: Well, it's a good sandbox.
5: Tell me what you do, because most people's stereotype of the astronomer, astrophysicist, we're at the telescope. Or maybe we're crunching numbers on, not numbers, but we're on a theorist's notepad, and you are in the middle of that.
8: I'm a simulator. So I run computer programs that
5: you write.
8: That I and my colleagues write.
5: Yes.
8: That describe how parts of the universe behave using mathematical equations derived by theorists, but using the computer to derive consequences that would be absolutely impossible to do with pencil and paper mathematics. So when things get hairy, we pull out a computer.
6: Do you ever, like, use your powers of simulation for, like, you know, a vision of a grilled cheese sandwich, or is it mostly just, like, space?
8: Well, I would say that I may not do the grilled cheese sandwiches, but there is a simulator somewhere who does,
6: okay,
8: I'm sure.
6: Okay.
8: And they probably work for Kraft or someone.
6: And they should be your next guest.
8: There you go.
5: So, Mordecai, I remember when we were coming up, there was a catalog of galaxies, peculiar galaxies. In fact, it was called the Atlas of Peculiar Galaxies. Halton ARP. And we all scratched our heads wondering, how would nature make objects that look like this?
8: Like bug splats.
5: Yeah. The galaxies are just, what? What? And I think in our lifetime, bringing computers to bear on that problem, we would fully understand how you get a disturbed-looking galaxy.
8: So that's actually an interesting story, because the very first simulation that was done of colliding galaxies that made a bug splat and reproduced these peculiar observations was done in the 1940s using lamps and photo detectors. And as an analog computer, because the lamps simulated gravity, because light drops off in intensity just like gravity does. And that actually revealed the basic picture that you get these splats, these tidal tails, we call them. But then we came along and refined that insight
5: with actual computers.
8: Yes, yeah. But yeah, the first one was those photo detectors.
5: Interesting. That wouldn't be Holmberg, was it?
8: I think it was.
5: Well, Holmberg, yeah.
8: You're right.
5: I think I remember that.
8: Yes.
5: Yeah, so
8: you've written about this.
5: But I was just a triumph of the simulation modeling universe.
8: Absolutely.
5: Where, so there's a famous astronomer in the day. He would say, a Lexus that's wrecked in an accident is not a different kind of Lexus. It's just a wrecked Lexus. And so a wrecked galaxy could have been a perfectly nice galaxy, but then it collided with another galaxy. And with your computer, you can check what it looks like at every step.
8: That's correct.
5: And then and then look at the universe and find
8: those steps.
5: All of those steps,
8: yes,
5: being taken by colliding galaxies.
8: And that's how we learned that bug splats turn into beautiful elliptical galaxies, smooth, uniform, homogeneous, because they get complete, they're disk galaxies that get completely blenderized. And that's the origin of the elliptical galaxies. Furthermore, every galaxy in the universe has collided with other galaxies. That's how galaxies are made.
6: Wait, so is it that, like, when two galaxies collide,
8: yes,
6: is it sort of like,
5: say it more romantic, when two galaxies collide.
6: When two galaxies collide.
8: Come together.
6: But wait, when that happens, is it that, like, they're at a stop sign and neither of them is willing to go, so then they just smash into each other?
8: Well, it's like this. Galaxies are made of stars and gas and dark matter. And stars are very widely separated from each other. So the stars just go by each other. Maybe they tug each other a little gravitationally, but basically they're not going to run into each other.
5: If there were four bumblebees in the continental United States flying randomly, there's a greater chance that two of them will accidentally bump into each other than two stars will collide in
8: galaxies. That's about right.
6: I'm hearing there's a lot of space.
5: Yes.
6: What we're doing? Okay, got it.
8: However, gas is space filling. And so the gas runs into each other and lights up, huge shock waves, dust clouds running into each other, new stars forming. All that goes on during the collision.
5: I got a good analogy for colliding gas clouds.
6: Okay.
5: Two hot marshmallows. When they hit, they're stuck.
6: Yeah.
5: Have you done this? What is he talking about?
6: I mean,
8: have you roasted
6: marshmallows and then throw them at each other? Like, I haven't, Neil.
9: I don't know what kind of camping trips you went on. We ate the marshmallows.
6: He's looking at us like we're the weird ones.
9: I don't know.
6: Okay, so no, but I like this. So they don't, they stick together and then that's it. They become one marshmallow.
5: They become one marshmallow.
6: Got it.
5: And there's an edge between them and everything.
8: Yeah.
5: So I'm bringing this up just
8: But they don't emit x-rays.
5: No, they don't, last I checked. So I'm bringing this up just as a triumph of the bringing
8: numerical
5: simulations to understanding the universe. And you've made a career of doing just that. Another great mysteries that we had to figure out was weird galaxies that had weird things going on in their centers. And they give off a lot of energy and a lot of different wavelengths. And we came up with the unpoetic name, active galactic nuclei.
8: Or quasars for the brightest ones.
5: Especially of late, this has been a big part of your objects of affection.
8: It's one strand of my research, yes.
5: Oh, just one strand.
8: Just one strand.
5: Yeah. And so so tell me about AGNs. What's the latest on them?
8: Well,
5: do they all have black holes?
8: They all have black holes. That's what makes them so bright, because black holes are the brightest objects in the universe.
5: This is where you come in and say, how could a black hole be bright?
6: Yeah, how could a black hole be bright? I don't understand.
8: Thank you for asking.
6: And is there a way for the black hole in my soul to brighten up as well?
8: Yes, yes, there is. Eat a lot. Because that's how black holes get bright. So you have gas, and we have already established that if you squeeze gas enough, it gets really, really hot.
5: Mm-hmm.
8: And if it's really, really hot, it emits a lot of radiation as the fourth power of the temperature. And so what is better at squeezing things than an almost extremely tiny, extremely massive object like a black hole? So you have a black hole in gas, and particularly in the centers of galaxies, there's a lot of gas because it all gets swept into the center, as you wish the vacuum cleaner would do. But anyway, so here it is, all this gas falling onto the black hole, and there's not room for all that gas to fall in, so it gets squeezed and squeezed and squeezed until it reaches a billion degrees Fahrenheit. And
5: I was going to clarify. Yeah. Fahrenheit or Celsius?
6: Yeah, no, thank God. Okay.
5: You were wondering that too,
6: yeah,
5: right?
6: Yeah, of course.
8: So when it's that hot, it's emitting in the x-rays and the ultraviolet, and all that light is coming out. And that, a lot of it gets converted down into the visible by running into dust clouds and stuff.
5: And just to back up on that, if you have an electric stove, when it's off,
8: yeah,
5: it just it's just off.
8: Oh, it's emitting in the infrared.
5: Yeah, just mildly. But then you turn it up a little higher, and then it feels warm, it's emitting more infrared. And then it becomes visible.
6: Mm.
8: But deep red.
5: Yeah, it's emitting visible light, but also still emitting all the more infrared than before. But it kind of stops there.
8: But if
5: maximum.
8: You keep cranking it up,
5: if you had a
8: it'll get orange
5: snow.
8: Hot.
6: Wait, so you could have like a black hole in your kitchen?
5: Well, we're getting there. Right.
8: Not a good idea.
5: Right.
8: X-ray emission is unhealthy for human beings.
6: Oh, got it. Right. Yep.
5: So you keep turning it up. If you could, it would then glow white hot, then blue hot.
8: Like a welding torch.
5: Right, but then that's all you can see, but it'll keep what's beyond violet?
6: Ultraviolet.
5: Yeah. How about
8: and now you're getting your sunburns.
5: Yeah, and so at a billion degrees, you are way deep.
8: You're way
5: into
8: off into the X and gamma ray.
5: X-rays and gamma rays.
8: So you don't want to be too close to one of these.
5: Okay, so hence the word active and active galactic nuclei. Because,
8: so these objects are literally the brightest objects in the universe. And so we can see them across the universe out to, 95% of the distance to the back. When you're looking across the universe, you're looking back in time. So 95% of the distance back to the Big Bang, we can see these things. Because they're
6: show
8: so bright.
6: Offs.
8: Oh, totally.
6: They're show offs
8: totally.
6: of the universe. Oh, the universe.
5: Yeah.
8: The Milky Way does have a very massive, supermassive black hole in its center, but it doesn't get a lot to eat. So it's kind of a wimpy, dim
5: but
8: little
5: back
8: thing.
5: Back then, were we that?
8: Were we ever a quasar? There is actually evidence that quite recently, like just 5 million years or so ago, there was a much brighter outburst from our own galactic black hole. And there's now a shockwave like running out of the galaxy.
5: That's how you trace it, I guess. Yeah.
8: It was first discovered using the Fermi gamma ray satellite.
5: Yeah, but is our black hole big? Do we have black hole envy here?
8: We only have 1 million solar masses. The biggest quasars can be 1 billion solar masses, a thousand times bigger.
6: It's embarrassing because, like, once you go big black hole, you really don't go back. And that's like something that astrophysicist says.
8: That's right. Black holes do not give up mass easily. Putting them on a diet takes a very, very, very long time.
6: Wait, can you tell me the size of these black holes in like the continental United States analogy?
5: Yes.
8: So a billion solar mass black hole.
5: That's like the solar system, right?
8: Is a little smaller than the solar system. A stellar mass black hole, like one solar mass, is I want to say a kilometer or so.
5: Yeah, I think that's right.
8: Yeah, that's a mile. Right. A mile.
6: Got it.
8: It's not as big as Central Park.
6: Okay.
5: Yeah, and if Earth were a black hole, which it would never be, but if it were, it would be the size of a plum.
8: A marble.
6: Oh, gotcha.
5: Yeah.
6: Somewhere around there. So compressed.
5: But while this whole system is big, that's tiny compared to the whole galaxy, and gas clouds are way bigger than that.
8: Oh, so much bigger.
5: When you talk about funneling them down to something as small as the size of our solar system.
8: I mean, your average gas cloud is, let's say, 1 million times as big as the distance from the Earth to the sun.
5: Space is big,
6: Space is, like, angeringly huge. Okay.
8: Some people could think that they like their space.

0: have not stopped there, of course. You have explored the formation of planets in these environments.
1: So I started out by working on the formation of planets around normal, boring stars. And I went so far as
0: to... Is that what we all care about?
1: Well, I would think so, but yes. You're bringing up weird planets.
0: Okay, right.
1: Okay, so I started out just thinking about the thing we care about, how did the Earth form?
0: Yeah.
1: And I went so far as to hire a postdoc, Vladimir Lyra, to study this with me. And we were going along, perfectly happy, studying planets moving around in the protosolar disk. And he made the mistake, or maybe the very wise decision, to talk to some of our City University, CUNY colleagues, who were doing research here on AGNs.
0: Oh, okay.
1: Okay, on the disks.
0: Because we have here in our department, we have many frequent visitors from nearby universities with resonant interests.
1: Yes. In particular, we have an NSF-funded partnership with CUNY.
0: NSF official,
1: to bring students and faculty from campuses across the city to do research here at the research-intensive American Museum of Natural History.
0: Is that what pays for the pizza every Thursday? There's like seven boxes of pizza come in. people only think when we're eating.
2: What's a favorite topping of the astrophysicist community? Is there like a way?
1: I believe we may ensure that all diets have an option.
2: Okay. Oh. Yeah.
1: Okay. Mm-hmm. But back to AGNs, which are kind of like pizzas because they have disks, very flat distributions of gas and dust around them. Because stuff falling onto an object, if that stuff can cool off, like gas can radiate and cool off, it will form not a ball around it, but a flat disk. Same thing happened in our solar system. It's a rotating disk, not like a pizza, but like a pizza being made.
2: Or like a sushi conveyor belt.
1: Let's stick with the pizza being made.
0: I hate those because that means the sushi went in front of the nose and mouth of other people.
1: Big Japanese scandal. So you've got this flat disk, and there's stuff accumulating in the disk. It gets dirty and dusty, and that dust starts to stick together. And, well, if you're in a normal disk around a normal star like the sun, which isn't quite normal, it's bigger than average, there it makes planets, like, say, this one that I can observe under my feet. However, if you're in a disk around a supermassive black hole, 100 million times as massive as the sun, there's an awful lot of dust in that disk, and it's awful large, and you don't form three planets or eight planets. You form a million planets.
0: So you made a million planet star system.
1: Planetary system. Around a black hole. And this was a paper that we just had accepted two weeks ago.
2: Oh my God, breaking news.
1: Yep.
2: Okay.
1: Although I will say, so Bhupendra Mishra was the lead author on that.
0: How many authors are there?
1: Let's see. I think there are six.
0: So this is typical when you have collaborations.
1: Absolutely.
0: And some of them are CUNY
1: CUNY. Barry
0: CUNY
1: McKernan.
0: City University of New York.
1: Yeah. Barry McKernan and Sovik Ford. Vladimir Lyra, who was a postdoc, but
0: Sovik
1: now
0: Ford is named for a character on Star Trek.
1: She named herself for it.
2: Oh. I was going to say, her parents really figured that out.
0: Her parents, she did. But I think it's official.
1: She publishes under that.
2: She's committed.
1: K.E. Sovik Ford.
0: Sovik, yes.
1: Yes.
0: Okay.
1: Anyway, we showed that if you take standard planet formation theory, and this is the same trick that Vlad, Barry, and Sovik did 15 years ago to realize that black holes could move around like planets. If you take standard planet formation theory and apply it to the dust, you find that it is very liable to go through all the stages that you would go through to make planets, except they're really big planets because there's so much dust.
0: So how big are the solid planets? Yeah.
1: Jupiter mass. Solid rock planets, except they're probably not rock because they're probably degenerate in the centers.
0: So our Jupiter is big, but it's mostly gas.
1: You're
0: saying you can make a Jupiter-sized planet that's
1: out
0: rocky.
1: Out of silicates.
0: Ooh. Ouch. Mm.
2: So does that mean also that its gravity is like extra annoying?
1: Yes.
2: Got it.
1: Because it's
2: extra annoying being like strong.
0: Yes. Yeah, no, we followed.
1: Okay.
0: We totally understood you again.
1: Yes. Totally.
2: You're so good, but I just need to like translate
1: in
2: for
1: fact,
2: this.
1: In fact, you are absolutely right. Because the gravity at the cloud tops of Jupiter, we won't call it the surface, but at the cloud tops of Jupiter is quite reasonable. Mm. It's not far off from Earth's
0: like
1: gravity.
0: 10 times gravity?
1: No, not even?
0: Not even.
1: It's close to Earth's gravity because Jupiter's so big and low density. Mm-hmm. But the gravity at the surface of one of these monsters would perhaps be 10 times Earth's gravity. I don't know. I haven't done the calculation.
0: Yeah, it's an easy calculation.
1: But you're the same density and, you know, 10 times the radius.
0: Mm-hmm. We don't expect to find life on any of these because there's no home star to give nourishing energy to
1: plant
0: life.
1: No, it's rather worse. There's a home center of the accretion disk glowing in X-rays and gamma rays. It will provide plenty of energy, but it might not be in a form conducive to life
0: it's
1: as we know it.
0: Hostile to biology.
1: That would be my suspicion.
2: Is there a biology that we don't know of that could maybe handle it?
1: That is an excellent question that we don't know the answer to.
0: No, it is the Hulk biology.
2: Wait, that's right.
1: The gamma ray biology.
0: Yeah.
1: Gamma rays
2: can you add the Hulk into your simulator and see
1: how does he do? Yeah. We're going to have to get his specifications.
2: Yeah. I want to see that.
0: So if all you need is dust, which are the larger molecules, a larger gathering of atoms.
1: Minerals.
0: Okay.
1: These are silicates. These are dust-like, kind of like we find on the Earth, except it formed in space.
0: Mm-hmm.
1: Even though space is, as noted, very large, the rocky atoms of silicon and oxygen and magnesium tend to find each other, and once they find each other, they stick together. And so they form little tiny dust grains, like a nanometer in size, and deep space. But when you collect all of them together, whether it be in a protostellar disk or a supermassive black hole disk, they can find each other and stick together. And actually, that's something else I've been working on recently, is showing that they might be a lot stickier than people have thought.
0: So when they stick together, they stay?
1: They appear to stay, until they get big enough, and then they break apart when they slam into each other. And that's actually a big question. That's
0: right.
1: A big question in planet formation theory is, how do you get them to stop beating each other up and fragmenting?
2: Yeah, because is it also, I mean, partially what you're describing almost sounds like a sandcastle. Like they're sort of sticking together like a sandcastle.
1: That is an excellent description of an asteroid. We call them rubble piles, but it's really a sandcastle.
2: But it's so they're pretty vulnerable.
1: They're fragile.
2: Yeah.
1: They're totally fragile. How did we learn this? Back, 30 years ago, a comet swung too close to Jupiter. Comet Shoemaker-Levy 9. You're supposed to not just make faces.
0: Comet Shoemaker-Levy. This is the first ever observation of a comet slamming into one of our own planets.
1: Yes.
0: Yes.
2: Or do you memorize all of the comets' names?
1: Just the famous ones.
2: Okay,
0: just the
2: famous
0: ones.
2: Because I was very impressed if you had them all down.
1: No. There are thousands.
2: I'll remove being impressed. I am no longer impressed. Go ahead.
1: Very good. Back to as you were. Okay.
0: And I have to just put in here that duo. By the way, it's Shoemaker-Levy 9. Okay.
1: It's really Shoemaker-Levy.
2: Was there eight others?
0: They're active bunch.
1: Oh yeah.
0: And that collaboration had a leftover asteroid that they named in my honor. Yes.
1: Okay, I knew you had an asteroid. I didn't know it was the Shoemaker-Levy asteroid.
0: It was the Shoemaker-Levy, and the plaque is right up there on the.
2: Sorry, quick question. Who decides these things? Is it the discoverer?
0: The discoverer, but it has to be approved.
2: You can't be rude.
0: So it was that duo. That's the trio. That's how fertile a discovery group that Gene Shoemaker, Carolyn Shoemaker, and
1: David Levy. Yeah,
0: they've discovered comets and asteroids and all kind of things.
1: And Gene Shoemaker also, in pretty much, was the originator of the theory of craters.

0: Crater Lake is a volcanic caldera.
1: Right. They're not crazy to think so.
0: They were just wrong.
1: It's possible to be. That makes complete sense. You're just wrong. Okay? That happens in science all the time. It's very frustrating. But the reason is, the argument against them being asteroids was every crater is a perfect circle on the moon. And no one is thinking asteroids are coming straight in. Surely some are coming at an angle. And if you're coming on an angle, you'd expect an oval.
2: Right.
1: Most of them should be ovals, but everyone was a perfect circle. And so that's the tension between the two arguments in the two camps. And it wasn't until we had, like, we could model.
0: Well, until Gene Shoemaker came along and said, no, they should be circles.
1: No, someone had to demonstrate on a with a computer simulation that a high-speed impact, when it hits, it explodes.
0: Mm. It vaporizes.
1: Yes, and that explosion makes a perfect circle, even if it comes in at an angle.
0: Okay, but we're off the topic.
1: Yes.
0: Which is that when Comet Shoemaker-Levy 9 passed close to Jupiter, it felt gravitational forces from Jupiter. But it was coming by at a fair distance, and those gravitational forces were not strong, massive planet gravitational forces. They were forces equivalent to 1/8 of an inch of water in Earth's gravity. How much pressure does that put on your plate? Not much.
2: Nothing,
0: that's all the force that tore that comet apart into 21 pieces. That's how weakly bound it was. And
2: right,
0: that's why I say it was your sandcastle is exactly right.
2: Oh, I feel so smart right now.
1: It's
2: okay,
1: so validated.
2: Great. Yes, I love this moment.
0: You're welcome.
1: Yeah, and so just to show, there's still a huge frontier for us to understand these objects.
2: Yeah.
1: And you got people, good people working on it.
2: Including the guy that said, when a thing hits another thing, it forms a crater.
1: Yes.
0: Yes.
2: Which, like,
1: somebody
2: I can't believe somebody,
1: yeah,
2: somebody had to do it first. Bless that guy.
1: Yeah, yes. Yeah. So we got questions from our audience who've been specifically clued to your research profile.
0: Okay.
1: And the questions will emanate from that. So what do you have here for us, Nagin? I haven't seen the question. You haven't seen them either.
0: I have not seen them.
2: And I've seen them. I think they're great. Here we go. Tatiana here from Ottawa, Ontario. I'm 15 years old and finally asking my first Star Talk question.
0: All right. Congratulations.
2: My question is, what are and how do supersonic turbulent flows and magnetic fields regulate star formation inside molecular clouds?
0: How many hours do I get?
2: She's not done. Do they work together to stabilize the process, or does their interaction create chaos?
0: Yes, and yes.
1: Yeah, naively, it feels like that would just mess up the whole thing.
0: Absolutely.
1: You're getting coherent planets out of this, aren't you?
0: Stars.
1: Okay.
0: Yes, the turbulence stirs things up, and it also squeezes some of the gas. And so the squeezed gas, gravity can take hold and start the collapse process, but the stirring prevents more gas from getting grabbed by gravity and collapsed down to form stars. So it's both and. The stirring actually wins, so the more turbulence you have, the less star formation you have.
1: Okay, but when you have a little pocket that's slightly more dense, that attracts more material that makes it even more dense, and so it's a runaway. Once you get started.
0: Once you
1: get out of the starting gates.
0: Yes.
1: Okay.
0: Now, then what happens is that as you start forming stars, the biggest, most massive of them pump huge amounts of energy back into the gas, whether it be through jets or ionizing radiation or stellar winds or ultimately supernova explosions, and that chases the gas away, and then you don't get any more star formation.
1: Okay, now how do you know all this?
0: Because I've done simulations of it, and then I compared those simulations to what observers saw, and they weren't so bad.
1: So if you didn't have observations to compare it to, you're just kind of presuming your results are real.
0: I'm playing in the sandbox without any constraints.
1: Oh.
0: And then I can
1: make sandbox analogy here.
2: I mean, I'm running with it here. How much, like, what level of confidence percentage-wise is it?
0: So the point about constraints is important, because otherwise someone else can come along and say, no, the magnetic fields are going to hold everything up, and you're going to have to wait for the neutral.

0: atoms to drift through the ions to ever, ever make a star. Without observations, we can't tell who's right. Because he can say, of course it works like this. I've written 20 papers on it. And I can say, but my programs don't show that. But, well, you know, so I wrote my programs wrong.
1: One possible, you just went too quickly past that.
0: I'm sorry.
1: What you just said was that your naysayer could be right, and maybe your software had bugs in it.
0: Approximations.
1: Okay.
0: Every model has approximations.
1: We don't know until...
0: until you compare to the observations.
1: There you go. Okay. And
2: then you get a reasonable level of confidence.
0: Then you build up your confidence. And of course, then you argue about what the observations mean and whether there was noise in the telescope and, you know, what assumptions went into the interpretation of the observations. But ultimately, this is how science progresses. You come up with an idea and then you have to, then other people come up with different ideas. You argue about it and you settle it by reference to the real world.
2: Oh, not a duel. Okay, sorry.
0: We try to avoid that, and most of the time we succeed.
1: From somebody shot him in the buttocks. No, but it's evidence that arriving at what is objectively true in the actual universe is messy.
0: Totally.
1: And
0: so messy.
1: So messy, and the strength with which you argue your point ultimately is not the arbiter.
0: No, unfortunately. It might be easier that way.
1: And it doesn't matter how articulate you are or how charismatic you are. We have
0: facts,
1: the ultimate...
0: still have to win.
1: Judge, and jury, and executioner is nature.
0: That is the agreement that people doing science have made with each other.
1: It's an implicit agreement.
0: One hopes it's explicit, but is that we will settle our arguments ultimately by reference to reproducible experiments and observations.
1: Yes. So either I'm right and you're right and I'm wrong, or we're both wrong, it'll be decided by more data or better data.
0: That's right.
1: Yeah, okay.
0: And that is the central tenet of science.
1: Where does the magnetic field come from?
0: The magnetic field comes from a dynamo. So dynamos happen when you get some sort of stirring of charged gas or charged things.
1: Oh, okay.
0: So like a dynamo in a power station, the charge is running through wires.
1: And it's spinning.
0: And it's spinning.
1: Yes, yes.
0: And in the universe, or in the Earth, the dynamo is turbulent, swirling magma deep down in the Earth that is kept molten by the pressure and radioactivity of the Earth. And it swirls around and makes the Earth's magnetic field. And that's a dynamo. Well, same in the sun, except there it's plasma. In galaxies, the charged gas between the stars forms a dynamo stirred by supernova explosions and by gravity.
1: So if you didn't have the turbulence...
0: you wouldn't get the dynamo.
1: You wouldn't have a magnetic field.
0: You would not have a magnetic field.
1: So they go hand in hand.
0: One generates the other.
2: It's like they're in heat, and then they give birth to this.
0: Sure, maybe. I think you're stretching the field here. But if you stretch the field and twist it and rotate, you will get a dynamo.
2: Great, thank you.
0: Okay, so the first dynamos happen when the very, very first stars form. And ever since then, we've had significant magnetic fields running around, getting stretched and twisted and folded to make more magnetic fields.
1: There we are.
2: Okay. Should we move on to the next question?
1: Next question. Thank you for that.
2: All right. Ismael Valdez here asking my first question from Viña del Mar, Chile. Okay.
0: Nice.
2: In regards to stars and gas giants, if Jupiter were sufficiently massive, would its pressure ignite its lighter components?
0: Yes.
2: Furthermore, do the sun or stars in general share elements with gas giants like a rocky core, or is it fused gas all the way through, which sounds like a tough meal at Taco Bell? Ooh. I don't know. Go ahead.
0: Okay.
1: Let me modify that just a little bit.
0: Uh-huh.
1: If we had the capacity to dump mass onto Jupiter, ignite it one day?
0: Yes. He had two questions. First question is, if you increase Jupiter's mass, does it ignite? And the answer is yes. If you increase Jupiter's mass enough, like Well, if you get it up to about, I want to say, 10 times the mass of Jupiter, mm-hmm. you get the deuterium burning, the heavy hydrogen with extra neutrons. And that lasts for a little while, but there's not a whole lot of deuterium in the universe. It's like, I don't know, a few parts in 100,000. So that's, you get a little flash of light, you know, for a couple of, maybe a million, a couple hundred thousand years, and then it's gone. And that's a brown dwarf. And they exist, and we've got one of the world's premier research groups on the topic right upstairs
1: in this department, run by
0: Jackie Faraday. And
1: because we just went down the hall to get Mordecai.
0: Yeah. I traveled a long way. I want my per diem.
1: In the Department of Astrophysics of the American Museum of Natural History. Yes.
0: That's a brown dwarf. Now, if you keep piling mass on and get up to in Jupiter masses, like 80 times.
1: Oh, that meant that much. Oh.
0: Yeah, 80 times the mass of Jupiter.
1: Well, that's a lot.
0: Which is a little under a tenth
1: but
0: of
1: you
0: the mass of the sun.
1: You could just drop Saturn onto it.
0: No, that would
1: be amazing to watch.
0: But not nearly enough.
1: That still wouldn't ignite it.
0: No, not even close.
2: Well, so you, as you said earlier, like something like that is just like a couple hundred thousand years. It's like dumb.
0: That's the brown dwarf. Don't call brown dwarfs dumb around here.
2: Okay, no, I'm just trying to understand because you made that sound like not nothing. Like
0: it's
2: was,
0: not nothing. Okay. It's fusion, but it's not a lot of fusion.
2: Okay.
0: But
1: even
0: if you
1: what
0: get
1: he's
0: up
1: about to
0: wait,
1: say,
0: it's a flash in the pan.
2: Yes. Gotcha.
0: Okay.
2: Mm-hmm.
0: But if you get up to 80 times, then you can ignite hydrogen. And there's a lot more hydrogen. That's what Jupiter's mostly made of. Then you've got a very low mass star. And very low mass stars sit there and simmer for longer than the current lifetime of the universe. Mm. So that will keep going and going and going.
2: So that's way more than 200,000.
0: It's way more than the life of the universe. It's like 10 times the life of the universe.
2: Wow. Yeah.
0: No, 100 times the life current life of the universe.
1: Yeah. But question. Right now, Jupiter has a rocky core.
0: Yes.
1: What happens to that rocky core? Because it's kind of related to this question.
0: Absolutely. Yes. Yes. Let's go.
1: Deep down in there.
0: Let's go.
1: Bring it on.
0: Okay. So what happens is it gets completely overwhelmed by all the hydrogen and just gets mixed in because the hydrogen is sitting there fusing. So you have a little tiny rocky core. Now, the sun,
1: why doesn't it just vaporize the rocky core?
0: That's what I'm saying. Okay. Yeah, it's not rocky anymore. Right. But it is the elements of the core formerly known as rocky are now part of the fusing vaporized hydrogen in the center of the object because it's now, you know, far hotter than anything any rock has any right to withstand.
1: Right.
0: So it's rock vapor.
1: All the rock. Gotcha.
0: That's right.
1: Mm-hmm.
0: Now remember, the sun also has silicon and magnesium and aluminum and oxygen in it. It's just all mixed in with the hydrogen.
1: Right. So yeah, the sun, you might think would have a rocky core the way Jupiter did, but for that same reason, it's too hot. It can't be anything other than loose atoms.
0: Loose ions and electrons, even be atoms, except on the very surface.
1: An atom is a nucleus plus electrons.
0: Yes.
1: All the electrons are gone.
0: Yes.
1: Yeah.
0: In the center, they're all gone. They're just roaming freely away from their parent atoms.
2: Got it.
0: Here's your cue.
2: Yeah. they're having a rebellious phase. Yeah.
0: Oh, they are long gone, never to return.
2: Never to return. They're not just like TPing their geometry teacher's house or something.
0: No.
2: Okay.
0: They have
1: TPing.
0: Gone.
1: TPing, that's a trend. Toilet papering. Yes. Have you done that?
2: I have.
1: No.
2: I TP'd once in my life.
1: In your day.
2: This is a story you tell
1: your offspring.
0: I'm afraid we didn't do that in the center of New York City because a six-story apartment building is hard
2: to TP. You're just doing toilet paper on someone's door, and it's a lot less, you know.
0: Satisfying.
2: Yeah. Can't imagine.

0: Time for a few more questions. What do you have?
1: Okay, let's see. Hello. How is dark matter incorporated into your simulations? Random distribution or what?
0: Who told us that?
1: And this question is from Ben Grund.
2: Great question. And the answer is any which way I can. So sometimes we actually put in particles in the simulation and watch them roam around under the force of gravity. And, well, they're very massive particles, but they still behave like dark matter because they don't interact with the gas except by gravity. Other times...
0: Well, you just said, since we don't actually know what dark matter is...
2: Oh, no. But we're not even going there.
0: But you know it has gravity.
2: Yes.
0: Your simulation has to get it somehow. So you sprinkle in, you invent a particle that interacts only by gravity,
2: yep,
0: and has enough
2: mass,
0: enough gravity to match
2: the observed dark matter.
0: Okay.
2: Yes.
0: So this is by, as they say, by fiat. You do this. Does that the right, I use the
2: no.
0: word right?
2: I mean, you
1: if
2: could
1: I
2: say.
1: If I understood it, what any of these things were, I could weigh in on if you used fiat correctly.
2: Oh. I wouldn't say it's by fiat in the sense that the whole simulation, by that definition, is by fiat.
0: Okay.
2: Right? I've added in a field of gas. I've added in star particles.
0: Okay.
2: So it's just one element of the simulation.
0: So it's a way to get a source of gravity without having to worry about it after that.
2: It behaves like dark matter.
0: Great.
2: The simpler way to do this, which I also sometimes do if I can get away with it, is to simply put in a gravitational field that reproduces the dark matter distribution and then let that handle it. Without having to actually do...
0: Track particles.
2: Without having to track particles and mm-hmm. pay attention and do accounting and get bugs and mm-hmm. all the rest.
0: All right, so is it smoothly...
2: It's a smooth field.
0: It's
2: smooth if you're on a subgalactic scale, but if you're on a, you know...
0: A galaxy forming scale,
2: it's very, very clumpy because the clumps are the galaxies. So in that sense... when I'm simulating the formation of the first galaxies, then we're seeing big clumps of dark matter that the gas falls into, and then you've got a galaxy.
0: So I've heard this, I think it's right, that dark matter, whatever it is so prevalent that when we look at and describe stars and galaxies, this is the froth on an ocean.
2: Well, 1/6 of the mass of the galaxy is in anything visible. Stars, planets, gas, comets, all of that. 1/6 of the mass.
0: So 85% of the gravity
2: is from dark matter.
0: It's from, you don't even know what it is.
2: We know it exerts gravity, and we know it doesn't move at light speed. That's why it's cold dark matter.
1: But is there like an area like that doesn't have any, like how Wyoming doesn't have people? Like, is there an area of the galaxy where like there's no dark matter?
2: Like Wyoming doesn't have people, voids don't have dark matter, while clusters have lots of dark matter.
1: Okay.
2: And filaments have, well, intermediate amounts of dark matter. They're like interstates.
1: Okay. So it's not so evenly distributed.
2: It's absolutely not evenly distributed.
0: Not
2: in the universe.
0: Right.
2: That's why we call it the cosmic web, because it looks like spider webs, like with thin filaments and then big spaces in between.
1: Right.
0: So web, we'd say web now, but I remember when a cross section of a sponge. Does a sponge still work as a
2: sponge still works?
0: And sort of areas around places where you intersect.
2: These days we usually talk about webs.
0: Webs. Okay, that's fine.
1: Ditch the sponge.
0: I was kind of into sponges, though.
1: I mean, I know.
2: That was an analogy for the interstellar medium, too.
0: Yeah.
2: You know, Chris McKee and Don Cox arguing about, is it a sponge or is it little round clouds?
0: I had a cameo in SpongeBob. I was Neil deBasse Tyson.
2: Oh.
0: Astrophysicist. So I just thought, I'm sticking to sponge.
2: You got it.
0: Okay, thank you.
2: You can have
0: thank
2: the
0: you
2: dark,
0: for granting
2: the cosmological sponge.
0: Yes, thank you. Thank you. Time for a couple
1: more.
0: Okay,
1: let's see.
2: We're on a roll here.
0: So, yes, we are.
1: So Gavin Bamber from North Vancouver, please visit, they add. How long does it take to form a star or a planet? Is it the same process for both and the same stuff?
0: Ooh.
2: Okay. I believe the answer is yes and yes. So how long does it take to form a star? the main formation phase, when most of the stuff comes down, is maybe 100,000 years. But it trickles along.
0: That quickly, 100,000 years.
2: Yeah, that's like the main accretion phase.
0: Wow.
2: But it's going to trickle along with a disk and accreting more mass and forming planets for a couple of million years.
0: So you'll form the star before you form the planets.
2: Well, that's an ongoing controversy. That was the idea. That used to be the idea.
0: Like, wouldn't that be the case, right?
2: You would think.
0: Yeah.
2: But nowadays, the more we examine the question, the faster the planets seem to form. And so now I would actually say that the first planets form during that main accretion phase, very, very fast. But then you continue to form planets and planetary-like things for several million years.
0: And once again, you're forming planets in a disk.
2: In a disk. It's all dust and gas in a disk.
0: I have an accretion disk right here.
2: Yeah, yeah. If you want to get brighter, eat more.
0: Okay.
2: Like a quasar.
1: That takes so long. It just, like, everyone has to be really committed to that planet for it to form. You know what I mean?
2: Because it takes a few million years.
1: Oh, my gosh.
2: Yeah. Yes. Like, on the other hand, where are you going to go? You're stuck in this disk going round and round.
1: Yeah, yeah, yeah. Let's get it going. Yeah, yeah. Eventually, we'll have an Arby's here or whatever.
2: Yeah. Well, now, the development of Arby's takes a lot longer. That's billions of years. Observably.
0: Yeah, as Carl Sagan said, how do you make an apple pie? You start with a Big Bang. Right.
2: Yep. Go find the chicken.
0: Okay.
1: Time for another question?
0: Yeah, let's do it.
1: After all the model runs, how often do planets form with a satellite as large by percentage of mass of the planet as our moon?
0: Good one.
2: That's a very good one. And the answer is that the computer simulations aren't high enough resolution to really get a good answer to that yet. And so that is a current research question.
1: Like,
2: otherwise,
1: you can't see the moons?
2: We don't know.
0: But no, but we have all these planets with wimpy moons.
2: Yes.
0: Right?
2: Yes.
0: So we already know.
2: Well, observationally, we know in one planetary system with one set of initial conditions that moons like the Earth are pretty rare. And that's all we know.
0: I mean,
2: How many planetary systems do we know of?
0: Well, it's growing now.
2: 6,000 and counting.
0: It's growing.
2: It's growing fast, and it's going to keep growing.
0: Mm-hmm.
2: And we don't know if any of those planets have moons because observationally, we haven't been able to see them because it's really hard to see a moon around a planet. It's already really, really hard to see a planet,
0: right,
2: much less a moon. And David Kipping up at Columbia thinks he's found a moon, but everybody else is staying on the fence and saying maybe it's
0: David Kipping. We've had him on Star Trek.
2: I'm sure you have.
0: Yeah, he's got a lab, the Cool World Lab.
2: Yes,
0: which is
2: pretty
0: cool.
2: And he's got a podcast.
0: Yes,
2: which funds that lab.
0: Cool World.
1: So wait, your simulations will sometimes see like a hint of a moon.
2: I don't do those simulations, but our simulations, the fields. You can make moons, and we know. I mean, we certainly know how to make the Earth's moon. Slam a Mars-sized planet into a proto-Earth.
1: Mm.
2: And that works shockingly well, as evidenced by the Apollo astronauts bringing back rocks that had the same composition as the Earth. Because they formed
0: from
2: that
0: supercollision. Because they never went to the moon to begin with.
2: they left from the Earth to the moon.
0: We'll cut that out in the edit. We'll edit that out. but that meant that the moon didn't form organically with the Earth.
2: It formed afterwards.
0: But
2: now what the Earth is made of course, is also a mixture of proto-Earth and I think they call it Aries, the Mars-sized object.
0: Theia? Thea.
2: Isn't Thea the proto-Earth and Aries the proto-moon?
0: Oh.
2: I mean, the proto-moon.
0: I think Thea is the proto-slammer.
3: Confirming now via NASA that the ancient protoplanet that we collided with was Thea.
2: Okay.
0: So shockingly successful is this model that we even named the object that doesn't exist anymore.
2: That's right.
1: The impact object.
0: Object, which is obliterated and became part of the...
2: However,
0: we gave it a name.
2: That's kind of audacious. A cool
1: name.
2: You know, we can do those sorts of calculations for planets elsewhere, but to get the frequencies, that means a lot of calculation. We don't have enough computers to do that currently.
0: Well, I love me my moon because our moon is the same size on the sky as the sun, so we get beautiful eclipses.
1: Oh, I love it.
0: Nobody else has eclipses like that. At Jupiter, it's got moons, but the sun is far, the moons are small. Nothing matches up the way our moon and our sun. So what is it? The moon is 400 times closer and 1/400th the size.
2: Yep.
0: So everything ratios exactly.
1: Exactly to the,
0: Works
2: and
0: out.
2: That's how you get eclipse chasers.
0: Yeah, it's the greatest spectacle of nature. A total solar eclipse.
1: Second only to Manhattan Henge, which is also something I love a Manhattan Henge.
2: Oh, my gosh.
1: Thank you. That's because of you. Yeah, I followed your dates.
0: Oh, okay. So, Mordecai, time for one more question.
2: Okay.
0: We've been going.
2: It better be a good one.
0: And you're a good question answerer. You've been,
1: you've
0: been succinct and efficient.
2: Okay, I will ramble.
0: No.
1: No, don't
2: lay the question
1: him.
2: On us.
1: Okay, here we go. From Emile Rougeau, who describes himself as a man who has forgotten what curiosity is. As once said before by you, Dr. McLow, 8 to 10 years ago, quote, "We live in a time where we have understood that the universe is far stranger than we would have thought. Have these thoughts changed over the years, or have they made more problems for you?"
2: I would have to say that, if anything, these thoughts have intensified. The universe is far stranger than we once thought, and far stranger, possibly, than we can imagine. Why do I say that? Because we live in a universe that is expanding, that is accelerating, that is forming stars, planets, black holes. And it all came from a almost perfectly smooth, homogeneous, hot, very, very hot beginning. That's not a story that someone 100 years ago would have told. None of it. So, strange.
0: I have books, old books, that describe the universe as an ordered, majestic place. Everything in the right spot, everything in stately orbits surrounding. And then we found out that things slam into each other, they blow up.
2: It's full of turbulence chaos.
0: Yeah, I mean, it's just a mess.
2: Yes. Thank you for that cogent description of the modern understanding of the universe.
1: Wait, so can I ask you both a question then? Now, you're both in the field of trying to understand the universe better. Right?
2: Okay.
1: Solving mysteries.
0: Are we all, at some level, trying to understand the universe better?
1: I guess if, like, doing a tight 10 at the Chuckle Hut in Sheboygan solves the universe in any way, I might be in that business. But does it make either of you feel, I don't know, bad that, like, the more you study, the, like, more you find it chaotic?
2: Let's just say it keeps me in a job.
0: I have a different way to answer that.
1: Yeah.
0: If the universe were more and more chaotic, requiring equally as complex laws of physics to understand it, then what are we doing?
1: Mm.
0: But the real majesty is that it's just a few laws of physics.
2: That generate all that chaos and mass.
0: It's just a few laws of particle physics that account for all the particle zoo that we know and love.
2: Except for dark matter.
0: We're not there yet. So
2: but we're working on it.
0: If to understand the universe required a complexity of theorizing that matched it, then all bets are off. I'll just go home, you know, go to the Bahamas, give up on it. But if foundational understanding, like Mordecai, you said all this without even mentioning that you're an expert in fluid dynamics.
2: I implied it by discussing the turbulent dynamo, which is absolutely an extreme fluid dynamics problem.
0: Yes, but fluid
2: dynamics. Magnetized fluid dynamics, even.
0: Look, he's got a face. He made a face. He was like, I'm angry. So fluid dynamics is the study of fluids, which can be gaseous or liquid, and
2: kitchen sink.
0: There's a whole set of rules just for fluid dynamics that works in water flowing through pipes as it does
2: in stars.
0: So that is the
1: wild.
0: That is
1: okay.
0: The majesty of the universe,
1: right? Because you're settled on some on the rules, and now you're just like watching to see how these rules play out on a universe basis, and
0: yes.
1: It's fun.
0: Yes.
2: Yes.
0: Yes.
1: I get
2: we'll
1: that.
2: Go with that.
1: I get that.
2: We'll go with that.
1: That's your tight 10 at the Sheboygan Chuckle Hut.
0: Okay.
2: He hasn't spent enough time in Sheboygan. Neither have I.
0: Chuckle Hut. Mordecai, how will quantum computing help what you're doing?
2: We don't know yet.
0: There a problem that is intractable now that you think will succumb to quantum computers?
2: Well, certainly problems in atomic physics, like, say, the million different transitions in the molecule water that all produce different amounts of radiation of different colors, different spectral lines, those may well be better done by quantum computing than by the poor guy who came from banking into astrophysics and ended up having to do that for his thesis. But most of the problems we have, we don't yet know how to compute on a quantum computer.
0: Okay.
2: Give it 100 years.
1: 100? Oh.
0: Or 10. Okay. I mean,
1: I
2: mean, look.
0: 100 years ago, we were only inventing quantum physics.
2: Yes, we had already invented quantum physics, and we're still figuring it out.
0: Yes, we're still figuring it out. Yeah,
2: it took, when Newton wrote down his laws of gravity, it took a century before we could explain the orbit of the moon.
0: Yeah. Yeah, okay. That's all the time we have, Nagin. Thank you for asking those questions. And Mordecai, brilliant answers. Right on brand.
2: Well.
0: And you have some groupies.
2: Are you saying that I'm fusing here?
0: I'm saying, plus you had at least one groupie there who was quoting you chapter and verse from 10 mm-hmm, years ago.
2: Mm-hmm. I was impressed. Thank you.
0: Yeah, no, we our people go back.
1: Yeah, no, they're like no things, the listeners. Yeah.
2: Right audience to have.
0: All right. Thanks. This might be our first interview with you.
2: This is my first time in this chair.
0: In that chair, but not your first time in my office.
2: Not the first time in this office.
0: He works just down the hall. All right. Nagin, not your first rodeo here.
1: Not my first time.
0: And look forward to your next time joining us.
1: Oh, such a great time.
0: And
1: thanks
0: for having
1: me.
0: We'll find
1: me.
0: You on Wait, Wait, Don't Tell Me.
1: You can find me on Wait, Wait, Don't Tell Me. If you're in Chattanooga, Tennessee on June 24th, you can find me there too at the Comedy Catch.
0: Oh, Chattanooga, okay. Tennessee. We'll look for you. And that's June 24th.
1: June 24th, I'll be doing The Muslims Are Coming with Equally Threatening Friends, a night of stand-up comedy.
0: Okay. Will that attract people or scare people away? If no one shows up in Chattanooga, Tennessee,
2: we'll know why.
1: I need Dr. Maglow to do a simulation and see what happens.
0: That's all the time we have. So, again, Mordecai, thank you.
2: You're and very welcome.
0: Thank you.
2: Great fun to be here.
0: This has been Star Talk Cosmic Queries on the formation of planets with my friend and colleague, Mordecai Mark Maclow. Until next time,

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3: Your WRFA weather forecast for the evening of Tuesday, July 7th. Tonight we'll have patchy fog after midnight. It'll be mostly cloudy with a low of 62 degrees. Tomorrow we'll have a slight chance of showers in the afternoon. We'll have mostly cloudy skies that become sunny with a high of 85 degrees. Wednesday night will be mostly cloudy with a low of 63. Thursday we'll have a 40% chance of showers and thunderstorms after 2 p.m. It'll be mostly sunny with a high of 85. And Thursday night we'll have showers and thunderstorms likely. It'll be mostly cloudy with a low of 64 degrees.
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Welcome to Digging Deep on WRFA 107.9 in Jamestown, New York. I'm your host, Clyde Von Klaus, and this is episode 13. Let's not waste any time.

WRFA 107.9, Digging Deep, Episode 13. In that first segment, first, you heard Paul Revere and the Raiders with Let Me from 1969. Second, 49th Parallel with Missouri, also from 1969. Third, The Living Daylights with Up So High from 1967. Fourth, The Velvet Illusions with The Velvet Illusions from 1967. Fifth, The Rationals with Guitar Army from 1969. And sixth, Alan Pound's Get Rich, Searching in the Wilderness from 1966. Let's hear what's next.

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In that second segment, first, you heard The Missing Links with You're Driving Me Insane from 1965. Second, Shady Days with I'll Make You Pay from 1967. Third, The Byrds with Dust in My Pants from 1970. That's The Byrds with an I and not a Y. Fourth, The In-Betweens, You Better Run from 1966. Fifth, Thor's Hammer, By the Sea from 1965. Sixth, The Cubas with Royston Rose from 1969. And seventh, The Smoke with That's What I Want from 1972. Stick around, we got more music.

This is episode 13 of Digging Deep on 107.9 WRFA in Jamestown, New York. In the third segment, first we heard Damon with Don't You Feel Me from 1968. Second, Ellison with the song Satanic from 1972. Third, The Sorrows Rolling Over from 1968. Fourth, David John and the Mood with Digging for Gold from 1965. Fifth, Kim Folley with Bubblegum from 1968. And sixth, the Warner Brothers with Oleo Margarine from 1965. Thanks for listening. Hope you join us again next week. We're going to leave you with one more song. It's the Hi-Fis with What's a Bulb from 1967.

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3: Your WRFA weather forecast for the evening of Tuesday, July 7th. Tonight we'll have patchy fog after midnight. It'll be mostly cloudy with a low of 62 degrees. Tomorrow we'll have a slight chance of showers in the afternoon. We'll have mostly cloudy skies that become sunny with a high of 85 degrees. Wednesday night will be mostly cloudy with a low of 63. Thursday we'll have a 40% chance of showers and thunderstorms after 2 p.m. It'll be mostly sunny with a high of 85. And Thursday night we'll have showers and thunderstorms likely. It'll be mostly cloudy with a low of 64 degrees.
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This is Floydian Slip, your weekly hour of Pink Floyd. I'm Craig Bailey. This is show 1578. Coming up on this broadcast, from the dark side of the moon, Floyd from The Final Cuts and Umma Gumma. Also some live stuff from Delicate Sound of Thunder, our Floydian slip-up, not Floyd, but something connected. And your chance to win a copy of the new compilation, 8 Tracks, details on how you can enter to win, coming up later this hour. Let's start out with something from 72, the album Obscured by Clouds.

0: We started to hear about this drug called LSD, and we started to take it. At this point, things accelerated considerably.
1: Freudian Slip, an hour of Pink Floyd.

0: Floydian Slip, your weekly hour of Pink Floyd. I'm Craig Bailey. This is show 1578, the first big hit for Pink Floyd back in 67, Arnold Lane. Also in there, the dramatic theme to the Moore film soundtrack from 69. Started with some other soundtrack stuff from Obscured by Clouds. It was the soundtrack to the French film La Vallée. The gold it's in the was the track. Your chance to win a copy of the new Floyd album this week. No, it's not new material. That ship sailed. Yet another compilation. This one's called Eight Tracks, and that's what it is. Eight tracks from Floyd during the, what I would call the glory years of the 70s. And your chance to win a copy. Courtesy of Sony Legacy, details on how you can enter to win a copy of Eight Tracks. This is on vinyl. It comes in colored vinyl. I'm not sure how you can tell if this is colored or not. Of course, I haven't opened them. I want you to enjoy opening them yourself, so they're sealed. Details on how you can enter to win are at floydianslip.com/win.
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Is there anybody in there? Just not if you can hear me. Is there anyone at home? Relax. I need some information first. Just the basic facts. Can you show me where it hurts?

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I feel your pain across the sea. That distant ship on the horizon is calling out.

0: build a nuclear fallout shelter at Peterborough in Cambridge.
1: Three High Court judges have cleared the way for countless...
2: It was announced today that the replacement for the Atlantic conveyor, the container ship lost in the Falklands...

Floydian Slip, your weekly hour of Pink Floyd. I'm Craig Bailey. This is show 1578. It's Live Floyd from Delicate Sound of Thunder. That was the band out touring A Momentary Lapse of Reason in the 80s. I caught him on that tour down in Washington, D.C. A fledgling Floyd fan myself back in the 80s. That was the Dogs of War. Also in there, the post-war dream, your possible pasts from the final cuts. And we began that set with yet another reimagining of Comfortably Numb by Roger Waters. Officially titled Comfortably Numb, Reimagined. It features the vocalist Mona Mieri, Palestinian vocalist. Roger very outspoken about Palestinian rights. I'll leave that right there. Outspoken about everything.

0: thing, actually, Roger Waters is, I guess. But I guess he and Mona were involved with some sort of a film that fell through, but that was how they met. And they began corresponding, I'm presuming, through email. And that was how they started talking about redoing Comfortably Numb. And back and forth, they sort of rewrote a good part of the lyric with translators. It, certainly on Roger's end, he does not speak her language. But in the end, that was what they sort of came up with. So the parts that Mona sings, she actually wrote, I believe. And you can see that the English portions were largely rewritten as well. We're not big on radio edits. We're not really, that's not something we tend to play here on the show. That was actually the edit. It's about 3 minutes. The full version, about 9 minutes. You can find that online. Roger Waters, Mona Mieri, with a new take on Comfortably Numb.
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0: All things Pink Floyd. This is Floydian Slip, show 1578. I'm Craig Bailey. That is this week's Slip Up, not Floyd, but something with a connection, Creedence Clearwater Revival. Run Through the Jungle. Originally from Cosmos Factory, 1970, it also showed up on the compilation Chronicle in 76. And it's Chronicle that makes the Floyd connection. Just recently, that compilation reached 800 weeks on the Billboard 200 album chart. Something that not a lot of albums have managed to do. There have been five, actually. One of them, I know you're one step ahead of me on this, Floyd's Dark Side of the Moon, obviously. They've gone for practically 1,000. I think they're up to 996 at this point. So that's the Floyd connection. Welcome to the 800 Club, Chronicle by CCR, Run Through the Jungle. Only five albums have made it past 800 weeks on Billboard 200. Now, we should also point out that most of those are compilations, which is certainly an achievement, but it's not the same as an original album of new material. So Floyd's obviously new material. Do you know what the other group is? Brand new album at the time, 800 weeks on Billboard. Metallica's self-titled album from 1991, oftentimes referred to as the Black Album. That's the one with Enter Sandman on it. The others are compilations, Chronicle, Legend by Bob Marley and the Wailers, and Journey's Greatest Hits, five albums. CCR from Chronicle, Run Through the Jungle, this week's Floydian Slip Up. Also in there, Nick Mason and his Sauce Full of Secrets. Nick and his cover band playing out live the early music of Pink Floyd. Thus far, releasing only one album, 2020's Live at the Roundhouse. We had Fearless.
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Floydian Slip, your weekly hour of Pink Floyd. We'll finish it with music from 1969. Amagama was the album. Number written by Roger Waters, Grantchester Meadows. Double album, one live disc, and then one disc of new material divided up among the band members. Each band member sort of taking a piece of that other disc, and that was one of Roger Waters' tracks. The one that we tend to play often here on the show. The one that we tend to reserve for the Halloween program. Several species of small furry animals gathered together in a cave and grooving with a pig. We don't get to that one very often. That's it for this week's broadcast from the Dark Side of the Moon. Remember that we are giving you a chance to win a copy of 8 Tracks. That's the new compilation by Pink Floyd, courtesy of Sony Legacy. It's 8 songs from the band's glory years of the 1970s. This is on vinyl. I think it's probably black. I was pondering the color of the vinyl because I haven't opened these up yet. I want you to be able to unseal them. I think the label probably gave us black. I'm Craig Bailey. We'll talk to you next week. Floydian Slip is a Random Precision production.

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3: Your WRFA weather forecast for the evening of Tuesday, July 7th. Tonight we'll have patchy fog after midnight. It'll be mostly cloudy with a low of 62 degrees. Tomorrow we'll have a slight chance of showers in the afternoon. We'll have mostly cloudy skies that become sunny with a high of 85 degrees. Wednesday night will be mostly cloudy with a low of 63. Thursday we'll have a 40% chance of showers and thunderstorms after 2 p.m. It'll be mostly sunny with a high of 85. And Thursday night we'll have showers and thunderstorms likely. It'll be mostly cloudy with a low of 64 degrees.
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2: Hello and welcome to Art Sounds right here on 107.9 WRFA. I'm your host, Anthony Merchant, back with you for episode 3 of the show. I'm very excited how this has been going so far. We're a very new show, but I've enjoyed doing it so far, gotten some good feedback, and I hope you're enjoying everything. This is our audio exploration of the music side of things for Arts on Fire. We go through past Arts on Fire lives, in-studio performances, and more. And this week, we got a bit of a twofer for you. We got Mike Brunicini, but we have his Arts on Fire live performance from back in 2021. And then I also have a few songs from his in-studio performance from Arts on Fire from this year. Back in February, we had him in. So Mike is definitely no stranger. I mean, he has been on Arts on Fire going back to the Jason Sample years, which Sample hosted this Arts on Fire live, which will play. And then I hosted this one from this year. But Mike is a great local musician. And definitely a friend of AOF. And I did want to throw it out there, too, before we get into the music. You know, if you're a fan of Mike Brunicini, he has a side project called Aftergloom, which he's been on Arts on Fire a few times talk about. But he just released a new Aftergloom song called Why Have the Birds Flown Away? And that is the first single off his upcoming album, Don't Wake the Dreamer Part 3, the final.